Did you ever leave Nelsonville with a broken heart? Did you ever leave Woodstock falling apart?

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1: 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Thanks for joining for a little self-guided version of The Verge. Sorry I wasn't talking too much on this one, just letting you vibe to the music. But I'm kind of out of office this week, so give a girl her PTO. And keeping you up to speed on gorgeous new music that's coming out. Hope you enjoyed. Have an absolutely lovely week, and I'll see you next week. Until then, listen to some good music, make good choices. Love ya. See you next time.

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1: This is the Daily Report for Monday, June 1st, 2026. The warning period has expired and the Bend Police Department commenced issuing citations for videotaped traffic violations. The cameras began recording transgressions April 15th at three intersections, Southeast Reed Market Road and Southeast 3rd Street westbound, Northeast 27th Street and Northeast Neff Road southbound, and Southeast Powers Road and South Highway 97 northbound. The first tickets were scheduled to be mailed May 15th, but the warning period was extended while Bend Police tested the citation workflow with the Bend Municipal Court and Deschutes County 911. Mailed tickets will include photos snapped by the camera, the time and location of the event, the vehicle involved, and the law violated. The Trump administration has sued four Democratic-led states, including Oregon, over the state's refusals to grant undercover license plates to federal agents. Quote, by denying undercover license plates to DHS components, including ICE, while issuing them to their own state agencies, these governors are pursuing discriminatory and obstructionist policies against federal law enforcement, unquote, Acting U.S. Attorney General Todd Blanche said in a statement. Quote, these actions undermine federal immigration enforcement, allow dangerous criminals to escape justice, and terrorize American communities, unquote. A spokesperson for the Oregon Department of Transportation indicated the agency was still reviewing the lawsuit. Chris Crabb highlighted a letter last week signed by a top Oregon transportation official telling the Trump administration that state law, quote, permits but does not require DMV to issue undercover plates. Sanctuary laws have prohibited Oregon agencies from assisting federal immigration enforcement without a judicial warrant. The United States Postal Service on Friday commenced its initial step to implement President Donald Trump's executive order restricting voting by mail, proposing a rule that would require states to submit lists of voters before mailing ballots. In a document published on the Federal Register website, the agency offered, quote, the proposed rule would apply uniform standards for the mailing of absentee ballots to and from voters, which the Postal Service understands will facilitate the faithful execution of federal law. While the order remains in effect for now ahead of the November midterm elections, the executive order faces at least five lawsuits. It was an active sports weekend with the Summit and Ridgeview squads advancing to the semifinals in the OSAA 5A baseball tournament, Summit girls and boys winning state track and field championships, athletes from Culver, Caldera, Trinity Lutheran, and Mountain View winning individual track and field titles, and Oregon State competing the West Regional in the NCAA baseball tournament. Today's KPOV Daily Report was voiced by Dan Crossman and compiled by Mike Fisher.

Coming up next is Backroads, a mix of Americana, folk, country, and assorted all-around good music. Learn about the songs, maybe hear something new. We'll stay off the main road.

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0: Hello and welcome to Backroads. This week we've got John E. in the studio. Trade off every week with Bruce Conrad, and it's kind of a special show tonight. I've got kind of a couple long songs. So I'm going to play the first hour of the show, and then we've got Susie Cream Cheese in here who's wrapping up her training.
3: Yeah, I'm excited to be back in the booth.
0: And then I'm going to turn the show over to her for the second hour. So what are you going to be playing with him?
3: Yeah, I'm excited. It's been really fun sitting in with different DJs because it's kind of fun to look at what you like to play and try to come up with a playlist that suits it. So I'm excited to play a little Neil Young and some John Prine. I've got some Buck Owens on there and Kitty Wells.
0: Cool. Sounds perfect. Going to fit right in. Mm-hmm. I think last time I did a show with you, I played some Kelly Willis, and you said I hadn't heard her. So I thought I'd play some more.
3: All right.

0: Professor Louis Horowitz. Thank you, Louis.
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3: Thank you, Susie. 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So get your tickets now. It always sells out. 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So do it now. What did we hear? We just heard Rick Danko doing Let the Four Winds Blow off of Times Like These. That was actually a posthumous release from songs he was working on for an album, plus a bunch of odds and ends. And then the one we just heard was actually from a live show in Ann Arbor, Michigan, just a few days before he died. There was two songs on the album that were taken from that concert. And that song was actually written by Dave Bartholomew and Fats Domino. And before that, we heard Nico Case and her boyfriends doing The Virginian off of Timber. And Kelly Willis started us off with Teddy Boys from 2007's Translated from Love. So as I promised you, we got a couple long songs to play. This is a great little Bruce Springsteen and the E Street Band with Suku Lahoff on violin. It's about an 18-minute song from 1975. So give it a listen and we'll chat in a bit.
4: Thank you.

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Whoa, are you looking? What you doing tonight? Are you looking and you're lost?

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Somebody's calling my name.

Just like a savior.

All right. As promised, there's a long cut for you. We've got another short set and then another long set coming up after that. I was listening to a DJ Dennis's Americana Underground today. It's just 10 to 12 every Monday. It's another great show if you like this kind of music. And yeah, it's kind of funny. He and I end up playing. We have some of the same sources for music. So half the time when I'm listening to a show, I'm going, oh, shoot, I'm playing that song again. So we'll hear him a couple times. But he had actually done, I think he actually did two kind of cowboyish sets. And it just so happens that I had a cowboy set in mine. So this is Tanya Tucker

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1: Great. This has been John E. on Backroads. I'm going to turn it over to Susie Cream Cheese here after this next song, which is another long one, but let you know what we just heard. We heard Susan Warner doing Pabst Blue Ribbon off of 8 Unnecessary Songs. Jerry Jeff Walker doing Rodeo Cowboy after Night After Night. And then started off with Tanya Tucker from When the Rodeo is Over, Where Does the Cowboy Go? Is the album of the same name. So that was actually released in 2023, and it's just good stuff. So check that one out. We'll listen to a little Dylan, and I'll see you guys in a couple weeks. Peace.

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2: Alrighty, we just heard The Highlands, 16 minutes of Bob Dylan, and you're never going to hear me complain about that. That was off of his Time Out of Mind album. John here is letting me jump in and play a little music for you, and it seems like we were on kind of the same wavelength. The first track I'd like to play for you is Neil Young. It's an Everly Brothers cover. Cool. I Wonder If I Care As Much. You're tuned in to 88.9 KPOV Bend. 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

0: I'm climbing,
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0: 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I'm trippin',

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0: lucky can one man get.
1: All right. That was a nice one. That's a duet between Kurt Vile and John Prine. And I was just telling John here that it was recorded, I think, not too long before John Prine passed. And what a beautiful song.
2: That was sweet. I'd never heard that before, actually.
1: So yeah.
2: Very nice. Thank you for that.
1: Lovely. Before that, we heard Don't Think Twice, It's All Right, a Dylan cover by Ramblin' Jack Elliott, which apparently John saw him live, and it's one of his go-tos.
2: That's his backup song.
1: right before that, we heard I'm Holding You. That's a Ween song off of their 12 Golden Country Greats, and I don't think there's a genre they haven't touched, and it's nice to hear a song by them that is earnest. We started that set with I Wonder If I Care As Much, Everly Brothers cover by Neil Young off of A Letter Home. And I was telling John that that's the album that he recorded with Jack White. Jack White apparently refurbished a voiceograph that was a booth that recorded straight to vinyl. So it was one mic. It has a very distinct sound, and it's really beautiful. He plays a lot of covers and starts the album with a letter to his mother who's passed, which is really beautiful, I thought.
2: That's two albums you've added to my list already.
1: All right. We will be right back after a quick message.
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1: 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Up next, we've got a little Lucinda Williams.

0: Alrighty. We just heard Handle With Care, the Traveling Wilburys. Before that, I'll Be Your Baby Tonight. That was a cover with Harry Dean Stanton and the Cheap Dates. I had never heard of the Cheap Dates, but big fan of Harry Dean Stanton. Previous to that was a Buck Owens cover by Cake. Excuse Me, I Think I've Got a Heartache. Love that song and love Cake.
1: A little twang. Twang.
0: Yep. And started that set with I Lost It by Lucinda Williams off of her Car Wheels on a Gravel Road album. Up next, we're going to hear a Crimson and Clover cover.

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2: 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Before those announcements, we heard another book Owen's cover, Act Naturally, Charlie Pride, off of The Country Way. And previous to that was the twangiest Crimson and Clover cover I've ever heard, Dolly Parton and Tommy James, of Tommy James and the Shondells. Up next, we've got a couple contemporary bluegrass Americana style artists, and the first one is Esther Rose. You're tuned into Backroads on 88.9 KPOV Bend.

Alrighty. That was a lovely little set of some female vocalists. That last song was I Can't Stop Loving You by Kitty Wells. Right before that, Give It Time by Sierra Farrell. Hearing those back-to-back is nice. It's nice to hear a contemporary artist like Farrell. And then right before that, someone whose voice really sounds like she took a lot of inspiration from. Previous to that, you heard Springtime of the Year by Casey and Clayton. They're a Canadian duo from Saskatchewan. That's off their album Strange Country. Would highly recommend. And previous to that was Wanton Way of Loving by Esther Rose, a New Orleans artist. And I've got to credit my good friend Bobby back in Kansas for introducing me to both of those artists. So we're nearing the end of our time here together with Backroads. If you missed any of the last 2 hours of music and you want to find out what we played, head to our website, kpov.org, to stream the next show or to hear what we played. You can check it out in the archive on the show page. Stay tuned. Up next is Mystic Radio from 8 to 10 p.m. We're going to send you out with a little Duane Eddy. Thanks so much for listening.

Back in Warren, out by the bull ring, a little beggar boy sat sifting through the sand. He found a peso and 10 centavos.

0: get it. Check the mic before I wreck the mic. What is going on, people? This is DJ Mystic. We live on the radio Monday, June 1st, dating myself, so I can't ever replay this again. But we're live, having a good time. Big show. A lot coming up tonight. Got some tickets for Reggae Rise Up. We'll be giving out some more tickets to Reggae Rise Up. Get you in the party. So you want to keep it locked. Keep it locked in.
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0: Thanks for that, Patrick. Thanks for the shout. Vetted Podcast. This is Goddess Shensia and Protege. Keep it locked in right now. We'll get to some tickets here in a moment.

That's Shensia and Protege with the track Goddess. Thanks for listening out there. Thanks for tuning in. We just getting this party started. Got to give a big shout out to Reggae Rise Up that's coming to the Deschutes Fairgrounds June 12th through the 14th. Excited for that. I don't know if y'all, I'm sure some of y'all out there, were at the Wake and Bake Road to Reggae Rise Up yesterday out at the Commonwealth Pub. I heard it was off the hook. I saw some videos, some pictures. Looks like everybody was having a good time. So shout out to all the crews that represented out there. I think we had five bands, DJs, MCs, vendors, saw it all. So good work, you guys, on making some stuff pop off there. And we got coming up next week, Thursday, June 11th, we got the Reggae Rise Up pre-party, and that's going to be at the Domino Room with Tribe of I, who's also playing at Reggae Rise Up, and the Alley Cats and Rubber Tree. And if you guys haven't heard Tribe of I or the Alley Cats, they're coming in from out of the area, coming over from Utah. And we will have a Tribe of I interview also this evening at the top of the hour. So you're going to want to stay locked in on that one. I got Drew, the singer from Tribe of I. We're going to touch down here at the top of the hour on a live phone call, too. And you know what? I'm really feeling the Tribe of I. We'll get into some of their music here in just a second. In the meantime, though, just to celebrate the Reggae Rise Up event coming up, I'm going to take the next call here at 541-322-0863. That's 541-322-0863. And I got a pair of tickets for you for Friday at Reggae Rise Up. Going to get you in the show. Stay tuned. We still got some more. But in the meantime, here is the Alley Cats. This is one of the groups coming over for the pre-party at the Domino Room, not this Thursday, but next Thursday. This is Chillin' Vibin' Alley Cats.

Yes, no time to lose when I'm with you. That's One Thing by the Tribe of I. Tribe of I coming to Bend next Thursday. They will be playing at the Domino Room. So if you like that style, you know where to be. And then on Friday, I do believe they are on the Reggae Rise Up lineup for Friday. Let's double check this information I'm telling the masses out here. Tribe of I, I'm correct. Tribe of I, always right, is, no, I really don't have an ego, I swear to God. But, seriously, Tribe of I, Aaron Wolf, Through the Roots, Skip Marley, Mike Love, Brother Ali, J-Boog, Burning Spear, Soja, and Revolution. I mean, all those people are playing on Friday. It's a packed lineup of pure power, I would say. Packed lineup of pure power. I want to give a shout-out, congratulations to Chloe. Chloe, winner, winner. Reggae Rise Up dinner is going to Sunday. And happy birthday to yourself as well. Shout out, happy birthday, birthday vibes. And let's keep this thing rolling. I have another pair of tickets to get you right now. If you can call me and have never won, you are welcome to come win some tickets to Reggae Rise Up. 541-322-0863. We want to get you into the party so you can see Tribal Seeds, Full Moon Vibes. This is Moonlight.

0: Yes, that is Tribal Seeds with the track Moonlight. Like the little ocean rollout right here, you know. Bird chirp. Oh my gosh. Special shout out if you are out there and listening, Lil Shane. Lil Shane, are you out there listening? If you're out there listening, shout out Lil Shane. Yeah, I think you might be. I'm not quite sure. Speaking of birds, though, man, got to watch out for some of these blue jays around here, man. They straight murderers. I saw a savage bluebird attack on a birdhouse in my front yard, and I had to run out there with the sunflower stalk chasing this bluebird, and it was messing with me. And yeah, we really got into it. So I'm out there protecting these birds' nests, trying to help out nature out there. So just know Mystic got your back, DJ Mystic. Shout out to everybody out there. Thanks for tuning in and listening. Man, there's another big show coming to town. It's the Kabaka Pyramid Show. That's on Thursday, June 18th. That's a big artist, Kabaka Pyramid, smooth, good, solid. And we got the locals here, Soldiers Rising, helping open up that show. And your boy right here, DJ Mystic, is going to be there also. We are going to be having a good time, dropping some real reggae music for you. But shout out Reggae Rise Up. And hey, I gotta give a shout out also to my people in the northern hemisphere of California, in the Humboldt Nation, because your boy also will be going to Reggae on the River. Excited about that as well. So lots of good reggae coming up. Lots of good things to be. Man, I was talking on the telephone this morning to a NFL Hall of Famer that just confirmed he's going to come to Bend, Oregon and join us for the holiday parade. A lot of big things coming up, man. It's a hot moment right now, a hot moment for sure. But happy to be here, happy to keep playing you good music. You know who else is also on this lineup is Brother Ali. Brother Ali, super dope rapper. I actually had the opportunity of throwing a show with Brother Ali a few years ago. Don't want to say how many. But we had a really awesome time. It was actually it was at the Domino Room, and the post after party we did was across the street from the Domino Room. At one point, that was like a 18 and over club or something, but the owners just let us take over the place after the whole place was closed down, of course. And yeah, just had a fun after party with Brother Ali. I was freestyling with him. And Gainan, if you know Gainan out there, Gainan and I were on the mics and having a lot of fun. I was just going to drop this track right here. Stay tuned, though. Stay close. We got Tribe of I coming up at the top of the hour. We're going to do a live interview with them. And I still got some more tickets to give away. That's coming real soon. Keep it locked in.
1: Shukran, Brother Ali. Salam alaikum. Rasta wa barakatuh.

0: That's Brother Ali, Tightrope. And he's going to be out there at the Rise Up, too. He is one bad mamma jamma. I mean that in the best way. My guy. Love Brother Ali. Super dope rapper. And a good person. And in honor of good people and the Reggae Rise Up party that is coming to town, I am going to share a song from Tribe of I, who's coming to the Domino Room pre-party next week on Thursday night. That's Tribe of I, Alley Cats, and Rubber Tree. There is no shortage of reggae in the next couple weeks. But if you like reggae, you got to go out and support the reggae, because this is your heavy dose. I don't see any other reggae coming to Hayden Holmes Amphitheater. Might need to double check that schedule, but haven't really seen too many shows pop up there coming in heavy like that. And if you don't know, Ice Cube and Slightly Stupid are also out in Salem the 1st of August. So if you like Ice Cube and Slightly Stupid, you know where the party's at. That's going to be a big one, August 1st in Salem. But I want to share this track, this nice little track here from Tribe of I. This is called Stay Away. And going to play my shout out. Thanks to the Lightning Hype Squad dance crew. It's the crew that does the cheering and dancing for the Oregon Lightning Arena football team. They were in here as guests a couple months back. Shout out Lightning Hype Squad. Shout out Cat Hall, who was on the show recently. And let's get into it. Let's play this Tribe of I, Stay Away. And hey, if you're looking for a pair of tickets to Reggae Rise Up, hit me up right now. 541-322-0863. I want to get you in to the party. 541-322-0863.
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shout out. 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Tyler, Wicked Wyler, let's go. Pull out your lighter, let's go.

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0: This is Lila IK, and she is also at Reggae Rise Up, and she is one bad lady.
1: I don't mind a guy that cries.
0: Check her out.
1: I like the way you feel.
0: If you want to catch
1: don't
0: her live, give me a call right now. I got a pair of tickets for you. Reggae Rise Up, 541-322-0863. 541-322-0863. Take it away, Lila. IK.

Yo, if you like this track, this is The Movement. Take Me to the Ocean, The Movement. They playing at Rise Up. Reggae Rise Up. Coming up, coming up.

That's Take Me to the Ocean by The Movement. Pretty cool. Pretty cool vibes there. I can dig that as well. But hey, you know what? Winner, winner. We have another winner. And shout out to Isaac. Isaac with the big win. Won himself a pair of tickets and Reggae Rise Up at Mystic Radio Monday is blowing up. We are really doing it big right now. The phone doesn't stop ringing. The text messages are coming in. It's a Reggae Rise Up night. Shout out, John. Shout you out, John. You don't even know who I talked to today. Raider Nation. We'll be rocking the nation. We got Hall of Famer Phil Villapiano coming to Bend, Oregon for the Christmas parade. I've never scheduled anything that advanced in my life. I don't know how that all came together so quickly. Hey, I want to give Billy a shout out. You know, Billy from Firefest. Yep. Who would have thought him and I would have communicated last week? But we did. I had a little exchange with Billy from Firefest. And yeah, he's throwing an event right now over in the Caribbean. It's going off in like 3 weeks. It's really going down. So far, all things are green on this thing. So hope you make that happen. I know in the original Firefest didn't quite work out for some people. But hey, we're not talking about that. We're talking about our awesome vibes we got going on right here. And, you know, I got Tribe of I singer coming up here in just a few minutes. We're going to give him a ring, and we are going to talk to him. And yes, Raider Nation is excited. Nobody knows actually that either, John, but it's going to be ding, ding, ding the rest of the way from here. Got a lot more on that subject. But yeah, shout out Reggae Rise Up, man. I really appreciate Reggae Rise Up for all the extra love and hooking the community up here. They're doing a good thing and bringing quite the beast to a town with the way they run the show, the way they get the parking in and out. It's really smooth. Really smooth, I tell you. And it's time for me to drop another track because the youth dim cold. And we got to keep teaching them, right?

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1: Yo.
0: Greetings.
1: What's going on, Mystic Man?
0: Oh, man, just getting mystical over here. Here at the station. Thanks for linking in with us. I know it's a little bit later where you are. Where are you located?
1: Salt Lake City, Utah is the home spot.
0: Salt Lake City. And this is Drew, lead singer of Tribe of I, and happy to have you on. Thanks for locking in here at the last moment with me and being a good sport and checking in with us.
1: Anytime, my pleasure.
0: Right on. So we just heard your track. It was Peace and War, yes?
1: Yeah, an oldie but a goodie. I mean, still just... you know, resonates with the message today, and you know, the world's even the crazier place, I think, than we originally wrote that. So some more peace, a little less war. So.
0: Yeah, I have old tracks that I made back in the 90s that still absolutely resonate. So yeah. Unfortunate, but it's fortunate that we got the people that are making the music to resonate with the people. To
1: it'll be the healing of the nation, as they say, right? So,
0: well, yeah. So,
1: especially as the AI, you know, era comes along, we're really hoping that the music takes a big turn in people's lives and becomes even, you know, more essential. But
0: yeah,
1: might get worse before it gets better.
0: yeah, it's interesting times for sure. We got the AI octopus coming out, and then Trump's talking about UFOs and all kinds of stuff going on out there. It's an exciting moment in planet Earth.
1: indeed.
0: So we'll see. It'll go in lots of different directions, but we definitely need peace, and that's what you're singing about there. So Tribe of I, how long have you guys been together?
1: We formed in 2012. A couple members switching out over the years, but really the core of it has not changed too much. We put out two albums in that time period, and we're writing some new music. We're due to put out another one here sometime in the near future. So
0: okay, so expect the next album in a couple weeks.
1: Maybe we'll see. Maybe by the end of the summer, hopefully, there should be some new material available.
0: That's cool. Yeah, you got to do it when the inspiration hits. It's not always a steady flow.
1: Kind of. It does, but you almost want to be so rudimentary, but just really regimented in getting in and actually practicing and doing the thing, because you almost need to go through, 90 terrible things before you hit the last 10 good ones, So it's, everyone needs to play more music in this life, right? Including me. So,
0: yeah. And I was checking out, one of the last videos that you guys posted. I don't know if it was a show or a rehearsal, but you were you had some energy. You were jumping around, breaking it down.
1: I try to be the leader in that. I'm able to go up there and kind of break the ice and get people to see what I put into it, then they usually are a little bit more receptive to my demands when I say get up here,
0: get up here and shake your tuchus. Yeah.
1: Yeah, if I can do it, you can do it, right?
0: Right.
1: Good
0: dance leader. Good dance leader.
1: Yeah, I try my best.
0: And checking out, like,

0: What kind of musicians have inspired you? Because when I'm listening to you singing, it's kind of unique. Some of the texture and how you're wording things.
1: Thanks. Yeah. No. I mean, so growing up, I actually used to listen to a lot of things like Neil Young, and my parents had a very eclectic soundtrack, but reggae actually wasn't one of the main ones. It wasn't until I got in high school, and I think Wyclef Jean was really popular at the time, and I was like, oh, I really like that, and just wanted to perform something that was cool and kind of more likely to get me into the party, I guess. No, I don't know, just that was what I was thinking. And
0: Carnival, you got the Carnival album. Yep.
1: Actually, it was Welcome to Haiti, Creole 101. Yeah. Oh. that's the album. Is a beautiful album. I can't understand any of it, but I can feel it. Every song has so much emotion to it. It's almost like you don't need to know the words to really enjoy that one. So it's really, really great album. Okay. But then I got into all sorts of cool stuff. I started working at a place, and one of the dudes there got me into Alpha Blondie and a couple other really cool roots reggae artists that have been there. But it really, I want to say some of the people that really inspired me were like Gentlemen, out of Germany.
0: Yeah. Love Gentlemen.
1: Sizzla Kalonji is really sick.
0: Sizzla.
1: We were actually on the bill to open up for Sizzla like the first 2 years as a band, and I couldn't believe it. And then he got his visa canceled. And they had to turn off a whole 3 month tour for that. So it was a little heartbreaking, but. I still have the poster. It's still pretty cool. So.
0: It happened,
1: Yeah. But all sorts of great artists. I mean, it's hard to name any, top five, but, everybody has a little influence in there, So.
0: Right. I'm listening to the track. I think one of my favorite tracks has been Stay Away.
1: Yeah, that's kind of the first banger that hit and has still stayed. Is just this really great energetic song that really represents our whole ethos, right? It's just kind of go out there and be as positive as you can, make it happen. I mean, we have been in some hairy situations that you wouldn't have thought we'd have pulled it off, and we pulled it off, and it might have even been better than the original one. So you just kind of keep a positive mindset. Whole world should have that for yourself, for everyone else, right? So just stay away from that negativity, But yeah, that's a great track.
0: One of my personal favorites. I heard that my girlfriend was telling me that she read that you dropped some freestyles. Is that a thing?
1: I do. I try to freestyle at least one or two songs, not the whole song, but I usually have a verse cut out that is just for freestyling.
0: Sweet.
1: But obviously, as a band, when you're playing a super long set, or you're just trying to, that's the beauty is everyone that plays in the group is so great at what they do that we kind of can just go off the cusp at any point in time. But I would say about 20% of every show there's freestyles in there, so
0: that's a good ratio. I'm a freestyle artist myself, and have had a lot of fun freestyling over the years.
1: So we'll see you on the stage Thursday night, right? Step up.
0: Yeah. I'll come through. Drop something.
1: You heard it here first, everybody.
0: Let's go. Let's go. Let's get it. Let's get it. I love music. Yeah, a lot of good things. So you guys are doing the Thursday night pre-party at the Domino Room, and it's you and another band. Is the Alley Cats from SLC also?
1: They're not. I believe they're from Wyoming, if I'm not mistaken.
0: Holy guacamole.
1: Yeah, if I'm not mistaken. They've made some pretty good headway in the last couple of years and coming out to Salt Lake. They're working hard. They've got a bigger social media presence than us, but at the end of the day, we want to make it a group effort, right? Support each other. I think our drummer is covering for them in a couple spots. They'll be headlining a couple shows in Salt Lake just to give them that travel spot. So we're really excited to have them hop on with us, and it should be pretty awesome. So
0: sweet. Yeah, you got the Tribe of I, Alley Cats, and our own Rubba Tree also here. And you know, we just had the it was called the Wake and Bake Road to Reggae Rise Up yesterday here in town.
1: And, oh, really? Okay.
0: They worked their butts off and put together this promotion, like in just a couple weeks, with five bands and a good crowd and beautiful weather. So people out here really, really promoting the upcoming events. And it even made the news. It even made the news.
1: That's awesome. I actually ran into, I believe it was their singer down in Las Vegas, went down for the Fortunate Youth golf tournament down there.
0: Oh, yeah.
1: And, we did a little freestyle with those guys. And
0: that's sweet.
1: Him, a couple minutes
0: with
1: after
0: Rubber Tree, so. Yeah, with Tall Seth, right?
1: Yeah, I get a bucket hat on. That's all I know.
0: That's what. That's
1: down shirt.
0: That's the dude. That's the dude. Yeah, yeah.
1: Yeah,
0: that's
1: using this guy. So,
0: they just had that. They had a Get Lit Golf Invitational here a couple weeks ago with Fortunate Youth, also. And
1: smart. They're making moves. They're expanding their empire to golf. I think it's smart.
0: Who's gonna throw the Get Lit tennis tournament though? That's what I'm.
1: There you go. All right. Every sport now needs a little channel of its own. But
0: they got the UFC on the White House lawn. It's all coming. It's all coming together. It's amazing stuff, man.
1: Dreams can come true.
0: Just make your plan and roll with it. So we're excited, and you guys are on the Reggae Rise Up bill for Friday also.
1: We're starting it out Friday on the main stage, I believe. So they always got to start with the banger. I mean, you see skate videos, right? They never start with the worst guy first, right? So
0: skate videos. You just reference skate videos?
1: Life's a skate. Skateboarding video.
0: Yeah, like now, original Offspring when they first came out.
1: Yeah, it's like any album too, right? The first song is not maybe the best song in the lineup, right? But it's not the worst song. It had to keep your attention to get to track, three or four, right? So
0: it's all good. I grew up on skate videos too, of course, especially snowboard videos here in Bend, Oregon. We made them.
1: And it's there's just the there's no bad people on it. Hopefully, we're at the beginning, but I think we just, as more of a marketing product, we just need to get on the road more, I think we had maybe talked a little earlier, just kind of the in Salt Lake, stuck in the crossroads, you get a lot of opportunity, but it's not the same as making your own opportunity. So, we'll climb that bill.
0: Yeah. And Drew and I chatted for a moment earlier on a top secret private conversation before we went on the radio. And, he was mentioning about, Salt Lake City, you're kind of on an island, right?
1: Yeah. As far as entertainment goes, right? I mean, there's not a lot north, south, east, or west of it. And so, people are generally stopping in, Thursday, Wednesday, Thursday on their way to somewhere a little bit more popular. But at least that's what they think until they get to Salt Lake. And they go,
0: maybe that's what you think.
1: You guys have a great reggae scene, and I think that's actually, helps be this great pivotal spot that people can stop in, get a great show and a good turnout, right, on a Wednesday or Thursday. So props to the Salt Lake City reggae family.
0: Yeah. Shout out. We shouting everybody out all the time over here. So, we respect the scenes everywhere that they are. And I was mentioning how Bend, it feels kind of similar, even though we have places like Salem or Portland or Seattle, it's all part of the routing for tours, but Ben's a little isolated. Some of the Rastas wouldn't want to, they have to travel through the snow and the Cascades to get here sometimes, and So, yeah, it's a little more treacherous out here.
1: Yeah, they like to stick to the coast, I feel. It's a little easier in and out, a little warmer, you know. But yeah, I'm excited. I mean, it's a beautiful part of the country, I think. You know, opportunity, again, just needs to be created, and it'll show up. You know, people will show up, so.
0: Yeah, and you mentioned that you have done some Reggae Rise-Ups also. What do you got under your belt?
1: Well, I mean, we started with it before it was Reggae Rise Up. So it started as a festival called Reggae de Mayo.
0: It wasn't a Cinco de Mayo party that blew up?
1: It was on Cinco de Mayo, but it was Reggae de Mayo.
0: And then, so it was. Okay.
1: It got picked up by a couple investor people, I think. I'm not going to drop names, I don't know who, but it was turned into the Utah Reggae Fest.
0: Okay.
1: And then I think they ran that for about 2 or 3 years, and then it became Reggae Rise Up. So we've got all of those, about 3 or 4 Utah Rise Ups. They stopped doing it there, and then they moved it to Florida, where we've got 2 or 3 of those. And then this will be our first time up in Oregon. So you've
0: done the Florida ones?
1: We have. We had a pretty wild one time, too, when COVID – or not COVID, I'm trying to think exactly what happened, but one, our guitarist and our drummer both got sick and did not make the festival. And like day of, we literally had to go find, you know, 3 people to be like, hey, you want to be in the band today? But we made it work, you know. We finished our set, and you know, it could have been worse, you know. But you never know.
0: in a reggae band that's mostly based on reggae, professional musicians are pretty good at jumping in and knowing the chops. That's a unique thing about reggae style. But once you got lots of different breakdowns and different things, it's a little more unique.
1: we had to narrow down the set list. We're like, yeah, okay.
0: C G D.
1: Yeah, and we pulled up a bunch of friends. I mean, we made it a party. It was a good time. Life's what you make it. But I mean, that's the thing. Not everything always goes to plan. You, again, just got to roll with the punches. But yeah, Florida was awesome. I think Florida's the biggest one. I think they pull like 10,000 to 15,000 people for the event. I don't know. Do you know what they're expecting up there for this one? Have they announced numbers
0: for Deschutes Fairgrounds? I really don't know the numbers, to be honest. And I think it was well attended last year. I think it felt really good. We had a great time. The crowd was full. When Cypress Hill was rocking the stage on Saturday night, place was packed. Yeah.
1: I mean, it's like I said, I've never been up there, but I mean, it's pretty close to a lot of cities, so I would hope that it does turn out pretty well. But are you going to be camping, or you got a hotel?
0: Well, you know, my bed, is like 15 minutes away.
1: Oh, damn. So we're crashing at your spot.
0: So yeah, if you need any extra, I got a lawn. If you need to escape the party or something, if it's too much. But yeah, I'm sure there's a lot of good people out there having a good time. So
1: yeah,
0: I wouldn't want to go back to my house if I was you.
1: We love playing the festival. We love the main event, but there's nothing like the kind of after party, you know, camaraderie with everyone else who's hanging out, just kind of on a ground human level, right? Less of the entertainment side of it and just enjoying the experience. Right. That's always so much fun. So I you'll probably see me out there late into the evening with a guitar or something trying to
0: hey if something's hits hard enough to crowd surf, I'll lift you up.
1: perfect.
0: I always made the step back in the mosh pit, you know. But yeah, man, well, thanks for taking a little bit of time and sharing a little bit of who Tribe of I is and your story and your experiences and a little Reggae Rise Up history that we just learned too.
1: Yeah, I appreciate it. I really do. And best of luck to this whole production. Thank you for tuning in, everybody, and and listening to this mundane story that I have to tell. So,
0: mundane on a Monday? No, it wasn't mundane, but it is Monday.
1: Mystical, right?
0: It is mystical. It's magical. And it's very musical as well. And I'm sure you will be masterful. It'll be fun to hang out and meet you and have a little fun with some freestyles.
1: Yeah, come say what up, and looking forward to it. So thanks again.
0: All right. Well, thank you, Drew. I'll hit you up later. Thanks for coming on.
1: Okay. See you, everybody. Bye.
0: Peace out. Shout out to Drew. Man, there was a couple more questions I had and didn't get to it. We'll have to get him back on again. That's how it goes. That's how the cookie crumbles. Well, we are grooving, we are moving, and my rhymes keep improving. I'm going to drop some beats that are more soothing so you don't have to listen to me talk anymore. So while I throw some music on, if you would like to get a pair of tickets to see Tribe of I at Reggae Rise Up, give me a call, 541-322-0863, 541-322-0863. Said that right. Yep. 541-322-0863. I got a pair of tickets for you. If you're out there and tuned in, lock in and win. Damian Marley bringing more justice to the land.

Skip Marley, Damian Marley. Shout out to Skip Marley. Guess what? Yeah, we ain't gonna trip because you can go and see Skip Marley at Reggae Rise Up 2. Skip Marley's gonna be out there. And yeah, I'm excited about that as well. I'm excited about all of it, you know. And I'm excited that we got so many people tuned in and having a good time. People winning tickets. Shout out Sammy, who just won a pair of tickets to Reggae Rise Up. Says, hasn't seen one of her first concerts ever was 311. I think that's the right story. Well, I'm going to roll with it. First concert ever was 311. And I was really looking forward to getting to see them again. And we're going back to what Drew, singer of Tribe of Iowa, was talking about. And skate videos and stuff like that that we grew up on. He put that as some of his some history there. And, you know, I saw many skate videos back in the day, snowboard videos with when 311 first came out, they played some of this OG kind of hip hop, a little heavier vibe to it. And that's when I was really locked in with them at that time. And I actually pulled up one of those tracks because I wanted you to hear some of this old school 311. So we are diverting. But let me tell you something about this show. There is no diversions here. I play mostly roots reggae. I'll play a little dance. So I'll play a little reggaeton. I can barely talk sometimes because I'm talking so much all day long and people are winning so much right now. But I play all kinds of music. I love hip hop. I love dance hall. I like heavy metal. I like punk rock. I like folk music. I will listen to John Denver, but don't force me to hear a house remix with John Denver. That's all. But I like all music, man. I love it all. So sometimes we divert just a little bit, but we keep it right by the track. We keep it right by the track. So I'm going to take the next caller here at 541-322-0863. 541-322-0863. And we're going to get you in to Reggae Rise Up. Here's some old school 311. Check this one out.

0: This is a track from Makua, Crimean Ocean.
1: Standing at my doorstep, I heard from three little birds that you did me wrong. Some things are better unsaid. Those
0: is playing
1: when they felt so strong.
0: Reggae Rise Up on Sunday, I believe. Let's double check that. There's so many artists here. Makua, where are you at? Makua's on Saturday. So Makua actually opens up. I might not be pronouncing this correctly, but sure hope I am. Makua, Crimean Ocean, awesome song. Here's another track from him. This is Paradise. And shout out Clarity, who won a pair of tickets. Rise up, sister, rise up. I see.

0: with Paradise. Shout out. Shout out. We have been having some good times here, my friends. Appreciate everyone listening out there. And hey, trying to push this through one more week. I'm hoping to be able to get out a few more tickets here. Hopefully next week. We'll see. We'll see if they can push us out that far. I know it's cutting close for exchanging all the informations that we have to do to make sure y'all get into the show and have a good time. I got a brother out there in Jamaica.
1: Yo, well, this is yours truly, Soprano Silva, and you're in tune to Mystic Radio Monday with DJ Mystic. He will fix it, because he's a record breaker. Yeah?
0: Shout out to Soprano Silver, who's tuned in right now in Jamaica, listening to our show. And in honor of you, Soprano, I will play one of your tracks. This is an artist straight from the yard in Jamaica, tuned in as we speak. This is Frontline, Soprano Silver.

Yes, that's Frontline from Soprano Silver. Shout out and thanks for listening and thanks for tuning in all the way in Jamaica. And in honor of you, Soprano, not one, but we're going to hit him back to back. This is Babylon Confusion by Soprano Silver.

0: boy. It's a big hit. Big hit. I got some more highway too. You know, we just have a couple minutes left here. Shout out. We got the night shift coming on. Hard workers here. The late crew here. The night shift is right about to come on, so stick around for them. That's 10 to midnight. And are you guys melting anybody's faces tonight?
1: Always.
0: Yeah, you heard it right there. They are just blowing your minds with some of this underground hip-hop and stuff that they're playing. Pretty dope stuff. I listen on the way back and back at the pad, too, later when I get home. So I am tuned in. I am a fan of the night shift, and I'm going to play one more track for you. So this is Hyrie. Hyrie is playing at Reggae Rise Up. You heard Sensi Boy right there. That's a big Hyrie hit. Smash hit. She came through the Domino Room before. I actually got to meet her in Seattle at some big Lake Reggae Fest. It was with Don Carlos. Gave us seeds of his strain, which we then harvested later straight out the Bend, Oregon yard. Good stuff. Mattis Yahoo was backstage, and I gave Hyrie a Bend, Oregon Raider Nation hat. So she's a Raiders fan, and at that time, I believe it was her bass player, or was it Matt's? I think it was Hyrie's bass player, was a diehard Raider fan, such a diehard Raider fan. He always traveled on the road with a Raider jersey of his favorite player, Tim Brown, in his backpack. True story. That's a reggae backstage story. And y'all thought we were having crazy parties. We're just wearing Raider jerseys. But here's Hyrie's latest release. I'm going to let you roll out to this one. She released this April, the end of April, just a month ago. And this track is called Blazin'. And come back next week. We're going to push, see if we can get you some more tickets. Follow my social media stuff. We'll be doing some more giveaways on there as well. It's heating up. It's rising up. Reggae's rising up. Keep it locked in. Mystic Radio Monday. Night shift coming on next. Thanks for listening.

0: Oregon, holding down the fort after DJ Mystic held down the last 2 hours with some dope music. We're going to try to pick up where he left off here. So, got another jam-packed show for you tonight. Absolutely insane week in music last week. New albums dropping left and right. New Boards of Canada, Danalog, Bloto, Chong Wizard Records, the new House Shoes Japanese Beat CD, new DJ Crush single, a new MF Doom track came out of the woodwork. Just so much music. My brain almost exploded putting this show together. So got a really good episode for you tonight. Action-packed. Pretty much everything tonight is 2020 or more recent. Most of the shows, honestly, like within the last 6 months to a year. So lots of the latest and greatest beat makers and MCs from around the globe, like we always do it here on The Night Shift. I'm the Sandman. We're here every Monday night, 10 to midnight. DJ Nimbex has the night off. He'll be back next week. But enough of me talking here. I think we should get into some tunes. So hot off the press right here, the new track from DJ Crush. Peep it.
1: London City, DJ Crush. Boy, head get crushed, you know. Trust. 45 boss. Ring them. Warn them. Bomb up, lad. Tell them. Ready for shell down them. Yo, you hear me, dog? Hey. Who them a ramp with? Mad. Boy, I get me mad now. Let me tell you.

0: All right. Yeah, that was the new Danalog album right there. Danalog out of the UK. Keyboard player for The Comet Is Coming and for Flock. That was off Castles in the Sky Records. The album is Teleportations. The track Theta Wave Convergence, hot off the press, came out Friday. Before that, Bloto out of Poland, off their new album Atmosfera. The track was Mobbing, featuring Ion Din, Dora Bonte, and DJ Eprom. That too came out on Friday. And before that, Hydrogen, Helium, Lithium, Leviathan, off the new Boards of Canada album Inferno, their first album in 13 years. Sounds like peak Boards of Canada to me. Sounds like it should have came out when Gio Gatti, Campfire Head Phase, all that stuff came out, versus the ambient tunes that they put out, you know, after those albums. Boards of Canada out of Scotland right there. And before Boards of Canada, we had a newly unearthed MF Doom and Nosaj Thing song. Nosaj Thing, the producer. Track was called Salud. Supposedly a collab that was supposed to feature Kendrick Lamar on an album Nosaj was working on in the 2010s. And kind of fun trivia fact, I used to buy gear from Guitar Center off Nosaj Thing, aka Jason, and also buy tunes off him that he recommended when he worked at Turntable Lab in Fairfax in Hollywood. So shout out to Nosaj Thing, shout out to MF Doom, and shout out to DJ Crush, brand new track Warn Them featuring Rico Dan. New album coming out in June, June 19th to be exact, Tokyo Hum. Basically DJ Crush's sonic interpretation of the pulse of the city. So all-time favorite right there, DJ Crush. Can't wait for that album to come out. You know when it does, you're going to be hearing more cuts here on The Night Shift. So thanks for rocking with us, everyone. That was kind of an international grab bag to kick off the show. Different genres, different locations, different MCs and beat makers. But, you know, the show must go on, and so we're going to travel over to Vancouver, British Columbia right now for one of our favorite labels and favorite beat makers right there, Chong Wizard. You might have heard of him out of BC. Brand new album just came out, Videotape Club, super dope. Had a bunch of vinyl with like limited covers and all this other cool stuff. I think all of it already sold out, but anyways, Chong Wizard's new cut right here. The track is called Head Cleaner, featuring Elucid. Check it.
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to help.

surface level. 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

0: Yeah, that was something ridiculous right there, that set was. So Midnight Suns, that's Zilla Rocka and Chong Wizard. That last track was Marathon Man featuring Zilla, Chong, Midas the Beast, and Curly Castro of Shrapnel. Money Has No Owners was the album that came out in 2024. Before that, brand new track off the new Sleeping Dogs album. The track was Sauce featuring Milk, Andrew, and Jesse the Tree. The album is Dog Complex on $3 Pistol Music. Sleeping Dogs, basically Zilla Rocka, or sorry, not Zilla Rocka, it's Andrew out of Philly, the producer and MC, and then Jesse the Tree out of Providence, Rhode Island. Before that was Lord Juco, an MC out of Toronto. The track was 8 Plus 1 off the Break a Leg album. And then kicking off that whole set, super dope track off the new Chong Wizard Videotape Club album. Just came out last Friday, Head Cleaner featuring Elucid. So shout out to the nostalgia days of video stores, the black curtain in the corner. Shout out to Tempo Music and Video. Used to work at a video store back in the day. Just brings back lots of memories. Scrambled Spice, all that good stuff. So yeah, you're listening to The Night Shift on KPOV Bend 88.9 FM. I'm your host, The Sandman. We are here every Monday night from 10 to midnight and holding down the fort with your sonic gems, blasting people's brains, melting your mind, whatever you want to call it. We're playing stuff on the radio here that nobody in town is bumping but us. So thanks for tuning in. Shout out to all the night shifters. Shout out to Curtis, to Nathan. Shout out to all the homies out there tuning in, and especially shout out to Shane from Phono Forever, because this next set has a lot of stuff kind of turned me on to, and you know, trading back and forth with a lot of dope records. So hopefully you enjoy this set. Coming up next here on The Night Shift, we got another underground hip-hop set, so stay tuned, check it.
1: About it, right? That sound, how do they get it? Keep it so consistent. What's the secret sauce? Well, here's a secret. Ain't no high-tech shooting.

simulations, watch a real sunshine. Bright illuminations, hip-hop's my foundation. Kid, I'm blessing it right. Avoiding all the extra pressure from the stresses of life. I said it's hard to be great in this audible maze. Falling for grace, trying not to be saved. Cause I'm counting my days and saying my grace. Gotta savor the day and then I'm

not really. Known to find a perfect pocket like Levon Helm. Low-key a yuppie couch came from West Elm. In my own world, inhabit my own realm. They listen to my album and they're whelmed.

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Watch for insecurity, beware of entitlement. Nobody loves you, be righteous in spite of it. 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I got a date with destiny, I'm trying to catch a taxi.

Good evening, this is reporter Tom Sawyer coming live from the foyer of the New Yorker. We received word that an event meant the charity has somehow ended in tragedy with two casualties. One was the former CEO of the factory who managed to avoid charges on a technicality which may have played a part in tonight's

They didn't exchange pleasantries. The old man beckoned for the book. Hurriedly, the disheveled man's face, it worried me. He asked the old man to lean closer to the book, and as he read something he quoted, the journal just exploded. Both of them gone before their dead bodies hit the floor. People running and yelling, bugging, trying to flee the store. Papers from the journal were found littered on the curb, saying the only thing that lasts forever is the written word.

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1: Yeah, shout out to Ilsugi. Thanks for the drop for the night shift there. That last track, Ilsugi and Kemp Dupree out of North Carolina, Ilsugi out of Japan. The track Yakimono off the Canary Deluxe album that came out in 2025. Prior to that, Weapon Face's new track, Joe Cutter and Snuff out of San Jose. The track was Narc Johnson, aka Flavor Country, off the new Weapon Face album that just dropped. Also, want to give a shout out to Mark Johnson, RIP, one of the dopest skaters of all time, passed away last week. You know, say that with a heavy heart. He's just an all-time dude. Left a lot of friends and family behind. And, you know, shout out to Weapon Face for the little kind of, not necessarily a tribute track, but, you know, repping Mark Johnson in the Narc Johnson title. They're all San Jose heads. So shout out to all of them. Prior to that, we had June Classic with a track called Helpful off the Music to My Eyes album. June Classic, he also just passed away in November. He was a New York MC out of Queens, also probably famously known for being a member of Doom's crew, the Monster Island Czars. Beats on that track were by Uncommon NASA, another dope track right there. Before that, Rapswell, Floating Over the City featuring Not Really and Marcus Penn. Off that new Max Poetics album that just came out. I think it just came out. It might not quite be out yet. But anyways, super dope album, super dope cover. The cover is kind of a rip of the Wax Poetics magazine, the hip-hop funk jazz magazine, and has like a really weird sci-fi looking head that almost looks like Trapjaw from He-Man. So definitely got to cop that album when it comes out. And then kicking off that track, or that set, I mean, was Kista and Glad to Meet Ya. The track was Hard to Be Great off the Thrifting Gems album that came out this year. Kista on the production, he's out of the UK, and Glad to Meet Ya out of Glendale, Arizona. So thanks for rocking with us here on The Night Shift. I'm your host, The Sandman. The Night Shift is on every Monday, 10 to midnight on KPOV Bend 88.9 FM. You can stream it at kpov.org, and we also have an encore presentation every Saturday from 6 to 8 p.m. So shout out to all the homies out there listening. Shout out to Phono Forever hooking us up with the tunes. Shout out to all the artists who make this music that we are honored to play. And yeah, let's get into the next set. Gonna kind of get into the jazzy hip-hop realm here with a new track by Ill Eagle. One of you know, found out about Ill Eagle through Medline, actually, the homie out of France, multi-instrumentalist, kind of on the same vibes here. Just super dope jazzy hip-hoppy music, so check this out.
0: 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Hey yo dudes, this is Ill Eagle representing Extra Lovely Records from southeastern Pennsylvania, and you are tuned in to The Night Shift on KPOV Bend 88.9 FM, bringing you that jazzy hip-hop and that hip-hop jazz, aight? Yeah.

attack rise, disguised through the sapphire eyes of a temptress cyborg, siren with thunder cracked thighs. I rise from up under the water, baptized, floating in orbit, knowing time flies with these memories of past lives. I rise from up under the water, baptized, floating in orbit, knowing time flies with these memories.

0: All right, so that was Ill Eagle out of Pennsylvania right there with the Ill Eagle Volume 1 and 2 mixtape EP. That track was the Volume 2 mix, kind of combined Volume 1 and Volume 2, a bunch of the separate tracks that he made, did kind of a hip-hoppy mix, added some, you know, sample material from Tribe, from Doom, added some turntablism, and just, you know, overall a super dope mix. Jazzy hip-hop, just like he said. Shout out to Ill Eagle. Thanks for rocking with us here on the Night Shift. So, yeah, getting into the second half of the show here. I'm the Sandman. You are listening to the Night Shift on KPOV Bend 88.9 FM. Here every Monday night from 10 to midnight. Got the dopest tunes in all of Bend. Monday nights are the best. Mystic kicking it off, and then we come in after him. So, yeah, we're going to get into a little promo here and then get back with some music.
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0: Yeah, I'm back, and it's the Sandman here on the Night Shift. 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So let's get into the second half of the show here. Gonna do some more international instrumentals. All of these tracks coming up are on House Shoes' label, House Shoes out of Detroit, now LA. Dilla's homie has a super dope label called Street Corner Music. They put out a lot of producers, you know, underground beats, stuff like that, and it's all pretty much super dope. So gonna do a little block of those tunes. Check it out.
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divine inspiration. Inspired by true events, never imitations. Heads and tails, we flip it and money makes decisions. Gambling while we're scrambling, trying to live our visions. Avoiding restrictions, hoping to resist resistance. Living in the present like our crib's a Christmas gift with ribbons. But that could change in an instant, depending where you're sitting. You might be next, sitting next to those without good intentions. You might be next, play the lottery, scratch the winning ticket. With the same coin that caused a loss when the loser flipped it. Heads and tails, you never know until you lose or win it. Win or lose, it's all decided at that crucial finish.

All right, so finishing up that set was House Shoes' track Skyfall, a bonus track on the House Shoes Present Beats, the Japanese sound album that just came out last week on Trace Records. Prior to that, Juicy the Emissary with Timber, track B7. Juicy the Emissary, the guy we played a couple weeks ago, he had that Attention Kmart Choppers album that was super dope. Awesome beat maker, also on Street Corner Music. Prior to that, Tenacity with Heads or Tails featuring Jametta Rose. The album was inspired by true events. Producer on that was Dirt Beats. Before that, another Dirt Beats track by Mo Dirty. What Do You Consider Living? The instrumental version came out in 2020. And then we had Stro Elliott with Smile off Stro's old beat farm. Stro is actually the percussionist for The Roots, so he's a member of that crew. Works on Jimmy Fallon show with The Roots and was a underground beat maker prior to all that. And then kicking off the whole set, Chikara Manga. The track was Peach Champagne, another bonus track, vinyl only exclusive off the House Shoes Presents Beats, the Japanese sound. Super dope album out of Japan showcasing all these dope beat makers. And then shout out to House Shoes again for hooking up the night shift with that drop and a bunch of tunes. So thanks for tuning in, everybody. I'm the Sandman. I'm your host. We're here every Monday night, 10 to midnight. Encore presentation every Saturday, 6 to 8 p.m. And you can always stream us on kpov.org. So this next set coming up, going to be another beat heavy set. Shout out to Phono Forever. A lot of these tunes I got put onto by Shane. And so, yeah, just went through a bunch of tracks, made a pretty cool mix for y'all, and I hope you enjoy it. So check this out.

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0: instead the appearance of life.
1: It is not the appearance of life. It is life. This is not magic, as you say. I am a scientist.

some of my earliest hip hop experiences were me listening to the radio in the 80s. And the first time I knew what scratching was from hearing it on the radio. I mean, I didn't know what it was, but I wanted to find out.

some of my earlier hip-hop experiences were me listening to the radio.

Yeah, so that last track right there was Bugseed with Sanko Me off the Impression album from 2021 on Chiba Chiba Records. Before that, the new Gonin album, Gonin out of Japan, five or six member crew, beatmakers, Sai, Ayu, Masatun, Sakurai 33, Jam Felix, and Dead Channel 9000. The track was Slowly Fading, and that beat was by Ayu. Before that, DJ Sean out of Ukraine with Vibe off the Take a Ride album. Then we had Giallo Point and Wino Willie with Circuit de Spa, the Crash Test album, a collab album to flex their beat-making production styles. Super dope. Giallo Point out of the UK, Wino Willie out of the USA. Before that, Herma Puma with Sundown off the Bake Sale Volume 11 album. Before that was Cuth and Bay 29, producers out of Brighton, UK. The track was Hollywood off the Madonna Flips album. So that is a pretty dope album. They were drinking and challenged each other to a flip challenge using only Madonna source material and did a battle of the beats. And that album is insane. So check that out. Before that, DJ Take out of Poland. The track was Radio off the Local Philosophy album. Before that, DSC, aka De Saga Continues, a graph and music crew out of Greece. The track was True Self Masta off the Elements of Survival album. Then we had DJ Napa with Save Yourself off Midnight Music, Electro 4 with Variation 4 off the Parasomnia album, and we kicked that whole set off with a dope drop there from Bugseed. So shout out to all those international beat makers. We're always bumping your tunes here on the Night Shift. Love the music, love the artistry on the production, and thanks for doing what you do. So, gonna get into the last set of the night here. I'm the Sandman. 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Saturday encore, 6 to 8 p.m. or streaming and on demand at kpov.org. Gonna get into this last set now. Basically a bunch of lo-fi vaporwave trip hop style tracks to end it. Just go out on a smooth note here. First off the bat is Haircuts for Men, so check this out.

right, everybody. What you're listening to right now is Trial by Fire by Gore out of Tokyo. Down-tempo style barber beats, music basically, you know, plundered and repurposed, looped, pitch shifted, slowed down, all that to make some smooth instrumental jams like what you're hearing right now. Before that was Haircuts for Men. The Lizard Men Are Devouring Them was the track. Stirrings of the End Times was the album that just came out of Hawaii on Genome Records. And the last track of the night is going to be Milton and La Cantina, a track called Oh Johnny off the Insomniac's Ode Volume 1. That's a dope trip-hop compilation, almost a modern-day masterpiece, if you will, out of Six Music on Germany. It came out in 2024. That's what's going to close the show down tonight. So thanks for rocking with us here on The Night Shift. I'm your host, The Sandman, here every Monday night, holding down the fort with the blunted beats, the bomb tunes, and thanks for rocking with us. So if Instagram's your thing, you can follow the show at nightshifters with a Z underscore Sandman. 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Shout out to all the homies tuning in. Shout out to Phono Forever for hooking us up. Keep it real out there, everybody. Have a good night. Peace.

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2: Good evening. This is Progley's. I'm your host, Jim Creel. Well, this evening, we're going to be focusing on atmospheric, largely instrumental music, sometimes cinematic, most of which was created in the late 20th century onward to the current era, sometimes referred to as post-rock or math rock, and related subgenres. So why don't we go ahead and get started, and I'll talk to you at the next break.

0: 88.9 KPOV Bend. This is Progley's. I'm Jim Creel. Well, we just heard from Sigur Rós with Flugu Freisarin from their 1999 album, O Gai Tis Bi Eron. Before that, Boards of Canada gave us Introit, Prophecy at 1420 megahertz from their new 2026 album, Inferno. And starting off the set was Swans with In My Garden from their 1987 release, Children of God. All right, I hope you're enjoying the music so far. We're just getting started, so we'll get right back to it following these messages.
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88.9 KPOV Bend. This is Progley's. I'm Jim Creel. All right, we last heard from Midas Fall with The Moon and the Shine from their 2013 album Wilderness. Just before that, Blue Neck gave us Sirens from their 2014 album King Nine. And starting the set off was If These Trees Could Talk with After the Smoke Clears, and that one goes back to 2016, and The Bones of a Dying World. All right. I hope you're having a great evening. Thanks for listening to Progley's. Thanks for listening to KPOV. Why don't we go ahead and keep things rolling, and I'll talk to you at the top of the hour.

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1: 88.9 KPOV Bend. Welcome back to Progley's. I'm Jim Creel. We're getting ready to start our second hour now. Let's talk about what we just heard. Toe gave us Regpa from 2025's Temporary Ontology Envelope. Before that was Battle Stations with Wavering from their 2020 release, Inform. And at the top of the set was Jacob with Method from their 2006 album, Solus. All right. Hope you're enjoying the music. Why don't we get back to it, and I'll talk to you at the next break.

0: 88.9 KPOV Bend. You're listening to Proglies. I'm Jim Creel. Well, from Austin, Texas, Explosions in the Sky gave us a song for our fathers from their 2000 release, How Strange Innocence, which was their debut album. Before that, This Will Destroy You did Serpent Mound from 2014 and Another Language. And at the top of the set, Jambanai gave us For Everything That You Lost from 2016's A Hermitage. Okay, we got a lot more good music coming up. Stick around and we'll get back to it right after the following messages. Let's go and see the stars, the
1: Milky Way, or even Mars. Hey everyone, this is Stacey Dredd, Galactic Ambassador in the Cosmic Community, reminding you to tune in Tuesdays at 4:30 p.m. Explore the astro energies with me and live within the cycles of the universe to create a more benevolent

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0: 88.9 KPOV Bend. This is Progley's. I'm Jim Creel. All right. We just heard from Magyar Posse with Six Untitled from 2004's Kings of Time. Prior to that, Mogwai gave us God Get You Back from their 2025 release, The Bad Fire. And starting things out, God is an Astronaut gave us Hourglass from their 2024 album, Embers. All right, I hope you're having a good evening. Why don't we get back to the music right after the following messages?
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5: 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You're listening to Proglies. I'm Jim Creel. All right, we just heard from Squid with Cowards from the album of the same name, released in 2025. And before that, and at the top of the hour, Bulren and Der Club of Gore gave us Painless Steel from their 2000 album, Sunset Mission. I'm wrapping things up for the evening here at Proglies. I hope you've enjoyed the show. Thank you for joining me. Hope you can join me again next Sunday at 8 p.m. for another edition. I'd like to thank you for listening to KPOV and for your support. I'm going to leave you this evening with something from Black Country New Road. Have a great evening.
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5: Welcome to Paradigms from KPOV, the radio show and podcast that brings you inspired, inspiring people with visions of a viable future for life on Earth that includes humans. Hi, I'm Baruch, host of Paradigms. Happy to be here with you. So glad you're here tuning in. We've got a wonderful episode for you with some delightful musical guests and some great tunes. Before we meet my guests, I just have some comments. The criminality of the Trump regime continues to push every boundary. It's the biggest con job since religion, frankly, and it operates very similarly. The followers of the regime are in a cult of fear and delusion and some kind of weird hero worship, where the person they're worshiping is not a hero at all. He is, in fact, a completely self-absorbed psychopath, putting his name on everything, like an animal marking their territory. Okay, he wants to build this huge arch in Washington as a monument to himself, tearing down part of the White House to build the infamous ballroom. He wants to put his face on money, passports, his face is on federal buildings. This is a person who is profoundly immature and egotistical, really stuck at a very early stage of psychological development. Our government is run by people who are obsessed with greed and the fear of scarcity, who lack the emotional and moral maturity to do their jobs with any semblance of integrity. We've allowed the worst of us to run things, while the rest of us suffer the consequences. We're in an abusive relationship, and we've got to get out of it. Humanity has been struggling with fear and the effects of fear for a long time. There's a book called Saharasia by James Demiel that talks about how the first famine imprinted a fear of scarcity in humans. This led to the formation of agriculture, saving seeds, and the origins of trade and money. And we see how that has gone. But the traumatic experience of scarcity deeply imprinted humanity, and we see the results playing out still. This is all encompassed in the ancient myth of Isis and Osiris and Set. Check that out. It will help you understand a bit more our current situation. In the face of the enormous moral failing that we see from the Republican Party and from the religious folks backing it up, who are allowing this travesty to

email Baruch at paradigms.life, B-A-R-U-C-H, and you might get one. The order in which the emails come in will determine who gets the caps. It's pretty much a luck of the draw thing, folks. So I'm going to give a cap to numbers 2, 4, 6, and 8. So be the second, fourth, sixth, or eighth email, and you'll win a cap. In the subject line, put Paradigms Baseball Cap, and in the body of the email, put your mailing address. And I'd love to know what radio station or podcast site you listen to Paradigms on. And that's it. All right, now we're going to hear some really good folk music from my guests on this episode of Paradigms.

0: David Koller and Diane Chudkowski, welcome to Paradigms.
1: Well, thank you. Thanks for having us.
2: Thank you.
0: I have been listening to a record the two of you just made called When Summer Comes. Really enjoying it, especially since it's springtime and summer is coming. But really just love the folkiness and the warmth and the comfort of this music, which is so needed right now. Before we talk about the album, though, I want to ask both of you to tell me a little bit your story, how you came to be playing music, how you came to be playing this music, and how you came to be playing music together.
1: I was one of those kids who was more or less surrounded by music. My parents weren't musicians themselves, but had records of everything. And we had a piano, and the Weavers songbook was always on the piano. They had classical albums, but they had it just about every Broadway show that was ever recorded. And so I sort of grew up with that. I started playing the guitar. Well, I started playing the piano in second grade. Played the viola for a number of years, and started playing the guitar in high school, and it's been downhill ever since. But yeah, I've always been interested in traditional music. I also like the creative side of it, so that's sort of why my music sounds the way it does, sort of old school, I think. Anyway, that's how I got here.
2: I have a question for David. He's got a great story about the Philly Folk Festival. Was it 1960?
1: Eight.
2: David, tell him the story.
1: Yeah.
2: It's a great story.
1: Oh, all right. Oh, okay. My dad was an electrical engineer, and he decided he was going to send away to the Lafayette Manufacturing Company for a reel-to-reel tape recorder kit that you could build from scratch. Well, from kit. And he built this thing, and in 1968, they broadcast the Philadelphia Folk Festival on public television. And I took the little microphone that they came with this kit, you know, and I put it up next to the speaker from the 1968 television set and recorded the whole thing. And I still play some of those songs today, you know.
0: Do you have the tape?
1: It vanished somewhere along the way. I think, you know, I've got a bunch of old tapes in a filing cabinet, but I haven't looked at them in a very long time.
0: Wow, treasures.
1: Di, what about you?
2: Yeah, so I grew up, gosh, I also, when I was in second grade, started piano lessons, and I've always loved music, and we always sang around the house, and the usual pop stuff, sing along to Beatles and everything. So I developed an early ear for harmony back then. And then in sixth grade, a formative year, we had a student teacher come into the classroom. This is in 1968 as well. And he brought his guitar, and he taught us folk songs of the era. So Peter, Paul, and Mary, and, you know, Stewball, and All My Trials. And he was cute, and he had, you know, kind of a little long hair and with a guitar. And a lot of the girls in sixth grade had a crush on him. Later, when I was in high school and I found my older sister's broken guitar in the basement and decided I wanted to learn, I said, what could I learn? And those are the songs that I decided to teach myself were the songs I learned in sixth grade. So that was my start of loving folk music. And then fast forward to after college, and I moved to New York City in the 80s and found a, you know, church coffee house there that was playing live folk

0: music and discovered that there were people actually writing this music now, and not just James Taylor and Judy Collins and John Denver. So I discovered the folk music scene of the 80s in Greenwich Village at what was then the new Speakeasy Folk Music Cooperative that became Fast Folk Albums with Jack Hardy, Rod McDonald, those folks. And I was surrounded by wonderful music in that era. So that's when I started getting into the folk scene in modern times.
1: And how did you two meet and end up working together, making music together?
0: So I moved back to Connecticut in the 90s and connected with the folk music scene there. It was the local folk music society and contra dancing, and the folk music society had monthly house hoots, they called them, where people would just get together and go around in a circle and sing songs, and David would go to those. So we met each other back in the 90s and would see each other at music parties occasionally, and we're just acquaintances, music acquaintances, but we'd always end up singing together at those events.
2: After her husband died, about a year later, we were at a contra dance and Diane showed up. It was her sort of her first time out of the house. Afterwards, we all went to a diner and we were going around the table saying, what would your dream vacation be? And I said, well, I really want to canoe down the Everglades Wilderness Waterway. And Diane was sitting right across from me and she says, count me in. I think that was the moment. So, a couple of years later, we did just that.
1: I'm talking with David Koller and Diane Chodkowski about the new album, When Summer Comes. We'll be back with more conversation, but let's hear some music now. Here's the first track on the album. It's called Let Nothing Come Between Us. David Koller, Diane Chodkowski. 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

0: Let Nothing Come Between Us. David Collar with Diane Chodkowski singing harmony from the new album, When Summer Comes. And now here's the next part of my conversation with David Collar and Diane Chodkowski. That's a great thing about folk music, folk jams, is it is. It's, you know, people sitting around playing old songs, laughing and talking, and the old songs, or maybe noodling around with new stuff. So it's such a heartfelt, homey kind of music. So this record, When Summer Comes, really lovely. Obviously, you know, you two have been playing music together for a while. So this is a collection of songs from two artists who really know each other and really know how to create together. Tell me about the making of this record, the inspirations for the songs.
1: I've been playing at some level of music my entire life. And I was playing out briefly sort of as a sideline in the 90s and actually recorded a bunch of stuff, but I got kind of fried and dropped out and bought a wooden boat and vanished from the music scene, pretty much the professional music scene anyway. But I kept writing songs, so I have this like 30-year backlog of songs that I've written over the years. And then when a friend of mine said, hey, you want to split a gig with me? I don't have enough material for the whole thing. And then I finally, oh, all right. And I did it, and I actually had a lot of fun. So I credit Sheldon Campbell with my return to more serious music making. That was in 2019. And then, of course, along came COVID. Perfect. But it's been going really well ever since then. And so that's where the songs came from. You know, some of them are inspired by our current level of chaos, the first song at least. I don't write a lot of topical songs, but I sort of had to write that one.
0: No. Well, and that one also musically, I mean, it sounds like Steel I Span. It's very traditional English sounding.
1: Yeah, that was the sound I was going for there. Yeah. I write in a lot of different styles. You know, I've even made the jump into the forbidden territory of bossa nova at one point. I wrote a bossa nova tune, but I find I can't really write in the indie pop sort of end of things. I just can't find it in me. But the more traditional kinds of things from a number of different genres, I'm pretty comfortable.
0: Well, there's a lot to be said for that. I mean, when that song came on, I was just like, wait a minute, where's Matty Pryor? You know, it really, and then as we get through the record, yes, your songs are very different from each other in not just musical style, but in, you know, some of them are very sort of lighthearted folky, and some of them are more serious. And so, which is great. I mean, that's what we want, right? A variety of things to make us think and feel. And so when you decided to make this record, it sounds like, you know, you had a lot of songs written and COVID happened, which changed everything. When you decided to make the record, what happened? What was the process? And at what point did Diane come in?
1: I had been working with a woman, Rhonda Lyman Davenport, for a while, who was more of a jazz singer. Then she got COVID and it just destroyed her voice. It took her a year and a half to get anything back. And so Diane kindly stepped in, and we've been working together ever since. And because Diane hadn't really wanted the commitment of being a part of a thing, you know, a musical act, she was sort of hesitant about that. But she's been very gracious for the last several years, so it's been working out really well.
0: Well, Diane, was this the first record you ever sang on?
2: No, I was very fortunate. Back in the 80s, I don't know if you're familiar with the fast folk recordings that came out of the 80s, which are now archived in Smithsonian. But every month, they would record the musicians that were local and passing through. And it was like one or two takes. They'd go into, somebody had a studio in their apartment and would record, geez, about 10, 12 songs on every album. On a few of those, the person who was recording them actually at the time, it was David Seitz, said, hey, Diane, there's a song I think could use a harmony on, and I think your voice would be perfect for it. And at that time, that's all I did. I was singing harmony, mostly informally. But then my very first time was with Hugh Blumenfeld, who was a singer-songwriter from New York at that time, a wonderful, wonderful writer, musician. I went out to the studio in Great Neck, Long Island, and said, "What's the song?" He played this absolutely gorgeous song for me. And it turned out that it was a song by Richard Schindel, Fleur de Lis, which I had never heard of Richard Schindel, and I had never heard the song, and I fell in love with it and sang harmony on the Fast Folk album with him, which was amazing. And then at that time, I got to sing with a few other people. Then Pierce Pettis recorded, and I got to be on his album. When Hugh Blumenfeld, a few of the songs on Fast Folk with Blumenfeld, but then when he recorded a few albums, I sung harmony on those. Those were the main recordings that I'd been on. I'd sung in different configurations since then, but never made a CD with those folks.
0: How wonderful. And for your first outing to be that beautiful Richard Schindel song, he's great. Oh,
2: yeah, yeah.
0: We shall return with more conversation with David Koller and Diane Chudkowski. But we're going to hear some more music now from When Summer Comes. Here's a song called Why Not Today?

0: just heard the title track from the new record When Summer Comes by David Collar, with Diane Chodkowski singing harmonies. Before that, we heard Winter's Here, and we started out with Why Not Today. And now here's the next part of my conversation with David Collar and Diane Chodkowski. When you two made this record, how did that go? Where did you record, and what was the deal?
1: One of the people that Diane met back there in the 80s was a guy named Mark Dann, who had a studio in New York City and later moved up to Woodstock. Diane said, well, we should try Mark, you know, and well, it's a 3-hour drive, but I'm up for it. And he's recorded lots of people in the folk world, and he's also a phenomenal bass player. So we went up there, and he rounded up some really nice studio musicians, nice and qualified studio musicians for us. We sat down and recorded 26 songs in 2 days.
2: Wow.
1: Yeah, he said that was a record. It's pardon the expression. Anyway, so, and then we later got the studio people to come in, and Sarah Milanovich, who's a fabulous fiddler, also has her own band and all of that. A guy named Rusty Park on the pedal steel, and Eric Parker on the drums, and Ryan Mitchell on the accordion. A song that's going to come out in the next CD, the one that's coming out in the fall, and we actually got John Sebastian playing the harmonica.
0: Right.
1: So life is sweet, you know.
0: Yeah.
1: It's just that's sort of how it came about. Diane and I recorded a bunch of the harmonies all on that same first session as well.
0: Are there any of these songs that you'd like to tell us about what they mean to you and the story of the writing of them?
1: The title song, When Summer Comes. We were sailing. We sailed up to Cape Breton, Nova Scotia a few summers ago. And there was a big storm coming. We were headed back, and there was a big storm coming. So we retreated up the Liscum River, which is 50 miles, 75 miles northeast of Halifax. And we went about 5 miles up this river to this place called the Liscum Lodge, which had, you know, 5 moorings and a dock. And we picked up a mooring there to hide from this storm, which was going to be ripping through. But it was really a well-protected place, but it was in the middle of nowhere. It was 20 miles from the nearest town, and we were running out of provisions. And we couldn't exactly afford to eat the food at the lodge every day because it was sort of high-end, you know. But they had a guy there who would, for a small consideration, would drive you into town. So we got together with some other people who had retreated from this storm up the river and hired this guy to take us into town. And we were talking to him on the way in, and it turned out this gentleman had never left this little town in his entire life, except one time he took somebody to Halifax so they could catch the bus to the airport out of Yarmouth. So anyway, I got to trying to wrap my head around that. You know, I grew up in a small town, and it was a great place to be a kid, but it was not such a great place to be a teenager. You know, it was sort of like total dead end. I couldn't wait to get out of there, and I was just trying to wrap my head around a guy who would stay in a town, you know, with a population of 200 his entire life, you know?
0: Yeah.
1: So that's where that song came from.
0: Wow, that's great. I'll ask you about one, Lillian's Voice.
1: Ah, Lillian's Voice. Okay, well, I'm a parent. I am a parent, and I have two lovely children. They're both grown and gone now. One runs a community center up in Seattle, and the other one's a doctor in Utah. I really miss them all the time, you know, and I was talking with a friend of mine, a guy named Paul Henry is his stage name, Paul Henry, out on the West Coast. He's not the Paul Henry, the rocker and Canadian rocker guy. He's a folk singer person. He has 4 absolutely beautiful daughters, and the youngest one of them was just getting ready to move out of the house. And he said to me over the phone, I'm just going to miss the sound of her voice. And I said, Paul, there's a song there. He says, well, write it. So I wrote that song, maybe for Paul and his daughter, and the two of them came out and visited a while back. I got to play for them in person.
0: It's a sweet song.
1: Nice. They're on the West Coast. I don't see them that often.
0: Diane, is there a song on here that you want to talk about?
3: Of course, The Mind Goes Blank. So one of my favorite songs on the album is Balance of the Season. I just adore that song. I love the story. I love the verses. I just love the song. And The first time I heard David play it, geez, David, what's the line? Getting colder. How's it go? It's getting colder, but I don't mind. Well, David hates the winter. So I thought he's taking a lot of poetic license with with that line. But I absolutely love that song, and I love singing the harmonies on that. And the last verse about looking in the mirror, things are changing, and I'll be out there splitting wood until the evening sun goes down, though it gets a little harder every season. But I don't mind this growing old. I'll look up to the sun till that last time. I just think it's such a beautiful song about life and aging and enjoying every stage of it, every moment.
0: We're all doing it.
1: And thank goodness.
3: We are.
0: Yeah. Well, and learning to make it be enjoyable. I mean, there are parts of getting older that are difficult or challenging or things we don't expect or changes in perspective that are wonderful, changes in perspective that are not wonderful. It's something, you know, like they say, you can't know till you go. When you're younger, when I was younger, I certainly thought I knew what getting older would be like, and I was wrong.
1: When I was younger, I knew everything.
0: Right, exactly. Now we don't know anything.
1: Exactly.
0: We'll be back to finish up my conversation with David Koller and Diane Chodkowski, but we're going to hear some more music from the new album, When Summer Comes, starting out with Balance of the Season.

0: Wherever You Are, David Collar and Diane Todkowski. We also heard Lillian's voice, and we started out with Balance of the Season. And now here's the final part of my conversation with David Collar and Diane Todkowski. This is wonderful music. Do you two play together and take it out? Do you play clubs or events or festivals?
1: Well, yeah. Yeah, we're, as a matter of fact, we are one of the featured acts at the Connecticut City Music Festival this year. There's a possibility we'll be in another festival, but it's still, you know, that sort of in the up in the air stage. So we'll see. This year, we're playing at the Hudson River Maritime Museum in August, and we've got a couple of little things in between, you know.
0: And that's really different from jamming with your friends.
1: Oh, yeah.
0: So yeah. How is it for both of you to be up on stage as an act rather than just jamming with your friends?
1: I really like it. It's fun. I don't know. I can't speak for Diane, but it's the business side of it I find kind of brutal. But the playing in front of an audience is something I really like doing. So.
0: How about you, Diane? Was there ever any stage fright?
2: Well, it's interesting because, you know, I started my first time singing harmony with anyone performing was back in the 80s in New York with Hugh Blumenfeld. And I just completely fell into it. I felt there was a nervousness at first, but once I got comfortable with that, I just felt completely comfortable. I feel completely comfortable singing harmony with people. Singing lead, on the other hand, is where I get really nervous. But singing harmony, I feel completely comfortable. And So I toured with him a bit back in the 80s and also played with a trio back then where we, you know, played the local coffee houses. And actually back then, one of my great moments of life moments was back in the late 80s, a New York friend said, Diane, you like this kind of music, you have to go to the Kerrville Folk Festival, which is in Kerrville, Texas. That is a magnet. They have a songwriter contest that draws people from around the country. And one of the people who was involved in starting it was Peter Yarrow. So the people I was hanging out with became pals with him. We were just pals and hanging out. And I mentioned that back in sixth grade, we had a student teacher who came in. Well, one of the songs he taught was All My Trials, and he taught me the harmony to that. Mm-hmm. Oh, one day I said to Peter, hey, it would be a sixth grader's dream come true. Could I sing the harmony with you sometime, like just under a tree? And so he was like, oh, sure, we'll do that sometime. And we were in a song circle in the back of a truck during a rainstorm.
1: A tornado.
2: Well, it was a tornado nearby, yeah. And there were about eight of us. And Peter said, oh, would you like to sing that now? And I'm like, sure. So in the back of this truck, he sings All My Trials and I sing the harmony. And I was like, oh my God, this is like unbelievable. And then afterwards he said, oh, Diane, that was great. You'll have to sing that with me when I play the main stage. So I got to sing harmony with him on the
0: So cool.
2: So I was nervous as heck then, but in general, and I played with another trio called Mad Woman in the Attic back in the 90s. So I have a comfort level singing harmony. So I'm comfortable doing that with David. When we perform together, he does some stuff by himself. So I sing harmony on the songs that get harmony, but then he'll do his solo stuff too.
0: Peter was actually on this show a few years ago. And it was a real delight to meet him, even, you know, digitally. What a very sweet guy. So I can imagine he was very generous.
2: He's very generous. He is just warm and generous and inviting and welcoming people into his music.
1: Oh, I have a quick little story there. The New Haven Folk Festival, for years, they used to get some pretty big names to come in. That one year they had Judy Collins, one they at Arlo Guthrie, and they had Peter Yarrow one year. And I was there, and he's up on the stage, and he says, is Diane Todkowski out there in the audience? Could you come up here on stage to sing with us? Diane was like traveling somewhere. She wasn't there. It was I called her up. And I said, Diane.
0: You know, that is so really sweet.
1: That was before we were in Idaho.
0: I know towards the end of his life, he was doing a lot of stuff around gun violence and working with Dar Williams on that and really trying to help our country.
1: Yeah.
2: Yeah. That was his heart. That was his life's work, was trying to help various social justice issues.
0: All his life. So homage to Peter.
1: Yeah.
0: How wonderful that the two of you are playing this original music in this wonderful genre that's so heartwarming for people and so well needed. And you've got that, you know, New England down home thing going on, which certainly resonates for me. So much appreciated.
2: You know, David's been playing music all his life. He's been playing it fairly informally and locally, but it's only like right before COVID that he said, geez, I'd like to perform and I'd like to bring this to a wider audience, you know? So it's almost as if he's a emerging artist, you know, at age 70. He's an emerging artist now and hoping to bring it to the, you know, folk venues wherever he can and we can, you know, to start doing, you know, find more coffee houses and folk venues. Festivals would be wonderful, you know, and he has a see music that's a part of what he does that seems to have gotten the first attention in terms of festivals, but hopefully doing more general things in the near future would be wonderful.
1: Yeah, that re-emerging artist thing. I sort of had the bug to be, a singer-songwriter back during the great singer-songwriter scare of the 70s. And every day I thank God that I didn't do that because, first of all, I wasn't very good. You know, I really wasn't. And second of all, I would still be driving, you know, a 1987 Toyota Corolla that you could see the road through the floorboards, you know. It's such a hard life and there's so few people who can do that. I really admire the people who pull it off, but oh my gosh, it's a hard life. And it's a lot more comfortable being able to do it this way.
0: Wow. Well, I'm glad you're doing it. I'm glad you're emerging and that you and Diane are making this beautiful music together, and really appreciate talking with you both about it and where you're coming from. And I'm sure folks are going to be enjoying this music for many years. So thank you both.
1: Well, thank you for inviting us on. It's a real pleasure.
2: Yeah. Thank you so much for...
0: David Koller, Diane Chudkowski, it was such a pleasure talking with you both, hearing your stories about how you got into music and your musical partnership, and just really fun and lovely to honor Peter Yarrow, who's made a huge impact on the world. Folks, if you'd like to know more, hear more of David's music, find out about shows, the website is davidkoller.com, davidkoller.com. Definitely check that out. And listen to the rest of this record. It's really good. It's really got that warm, nourishing thing that I think we could all use right about now. So David, Diane, thank you so much for talking with me and for putting this into the world. I hope you'll also check out the Paradigms website, paradigms.life, where all of our episodes are archived as we're heading into our 18th year of programs. And remember, you can win a Paradigms baseball cap by being email number 2, 4, 6, or 8 to me at paradigms.life. All right, we're going to close out the episode with one more track from When Summer Comes. It's called Goodbye, Goodbye. And let's let the word for the week be nourishment. Notice what nourishes you, not just your body, but your mind and your heart, your being. Notice what nourishes you, and notice when you are offering nourishment to others. So let's let that be the word for the week. All right, Baruch signing off for this episode of Paradigms. We'll be back next time with more inspired, inspiring people. Until then, be nourished, be nourishing, and be well.
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1: The hairy mythological beast of the Pacific Northwest is back.
2: The interest in Bigfoot has sort of come and go over the years.
1: American affection for Bigfoot is nothing if not enduring. Meanwhile, an author shares the origin story of an older myth, which has both delighted and baffled visitors to the West.
3: There are a lot of folks who don't know that this is a hoax and who feel a little bit awkward about it.
1: But why imagine strange creatures when the planet abounds with real ones that are just as cool and strange, most of which we have not yet discovered?
4: We do find these really extraordinary species that sort of defy our imagination in the deep sea.
1: Newly discovered animals such as the Yeti crab and one dubbed the Flying Spaghetti Monster are so wonderfully weird, it challenges us to separate fauna fact from folktale. In this episode of Skeptic Check from Big Picture Science.

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1: A few years ago, Seth and I attended one of the strangest events we've covered for an episode of Big Picture Science. A press conference in Palo Alto, California announced there was evidence for the existence of Bigfoot.
2: Welcome, and thank each and every one of you people for being here today. It's an honor to have you all.
1: Okay, claims of Bigfoot sightings aren't unusual, but this was different. Two men said they had found a dead Sasquatch in the woods in Georgia and had preserved the body in a cooler. The corpse of the elusive half-man, half-ape would be revealed at the press conference. And this angle was catnip for even jaded reporters. In front of us was the owner of searchingforbigfoot.com, Tom Biscardi, who claimed that over the 30 years that he had been tracking Bigfoot, he had spotted him a half dozen times. He was also an entrepreneur, selling an array of Bigfoot swag on his website. He said that the men from Georgia had shown him the corpse on ice.
2: I says, okay, we'll talk further, but I want you on my radio show, which is out every Wednesday on BigfootLiveRadioShow.com every Wednesday night, Pacific time, 7 o'clock.
1: Seth, how is it that this guy could have a weekly radio show on Bigfoot? Is there really that much to report?
3: Well, I think that's an important point. I think he was hoping to get yet more stories.
1: And he described the moment that he knew the prize he had.
2: I'll tell you this. What I seen, what I touched, what I felt, what I prodded was not a mask that was sewn on a bear hide, okay? And what I smelt also, all right?
1: The hairy tall tale unraveled quickly during the Q&A. Mr. Biscardi was confused about the timeline of discovery and skirted questions about his profit motive. But the biggest red flag was that after teasing us that he was about to provide material proof, Tom Biscardi admitted that he did not, in fact, have the creature

0: packed up their notebooks and turned off their cameras. Seth and I were among them. We had hoped there was going to be some material evidence. A few days later, we learned that researchers planning to sample the corpse's DNA opened the cooler and found a frozen rubber gorilla suit. Seth and I were disappointed, to be honest. The audacity of Tom Biscardi's spectacle, worthy of P.T. Barnum, suggested a more creative hoax. But by then, the men from Georgia had disappeared, the story had gone global, and Mr. Biscardi's website had gotten a lot of free publicity. And that was the last we heard about Bigfoot, until recently.
1: We are proposing to make Bigfoot the official state cryptid for California.
2: A cryptid is sort of an unknown, mysterious creature. The classic cryptids would be Bigfoot, Mothman, the Loch Ness Monster, the Chupacabra, things like that.
0: We're happy to say that this is reason enough to revisit this fun topic. Welcome to Big Picture Science. In this episode of Skeptic Check, our regular look at critical thinking, we ask why Bigfoot and other cryptids have had such lasting cultural appeal despite no evidence in the form of bodies, for example, and whether evidence may be beside the point. Also, why skeptics may be surprised by the thin line between folklore fauna and still-to-be-discovered real species. We explore it all in this episode, Cryptids.

0: My name is Chris Rogers, and I'm the Assembly Member for California's 2nd Assembly District.
1: His district is in Northern California, an area celebrated for its beautiful, rugged coastline, rural landscape, and towering redwoods. But for some, it is Bigfoot country, and the elusive hominid may soon be recognized with official state status. Assemblyman Rogers has authored a bill to make Bigfoot California's official state cryptid.
0: So not only is Bigfoot big in our district, I represent from Santa Rosa all the way to Oregon. That's Sonoma, Mendocino, Humboldt, Del Norte, and Trinity counties. And Bigfoot was purported to have first been sighted in Willow Creek in Humboldt County in our district. And so you do have a tourism aspect to this where folks have Bigfoot tours, Bigfoot shops, Bigfoot paraphernalia. And so we wanted to honor that history within our district. But we also wanted to make a joke about the legislative process where you have spot bills, what are temporary placeholder bills that are introduced at the beginning of each session and then tend to be amended and disappear. And so we thought our spot bill we would introduce would be Bigfoot, a nod to our district, that then if it disappeared over time, we could tell people, well, you know, Bigfoot's elusive, but people have had so much fun with this bill and it's been receiving such good comments from our constituents that we decided we have to now actually follow through, make sure that Bigfoot is the state cryptid and not allow it to disappear, but actually capture it.
1: Now, you said that Bigfoot was first spotted in one of the counties that you represent, and I know that it has been seen supposedly in Humboldt County, about 5 hours north of you in Santa Rosa. When was it first sighted in California? Do you know?
0: I don't remember the exact date, but we actually have a mold that Boba Fett, the original Bigfoot hunter, dropped off in our office. It's a mold of an original footprint from Bigfoot from Willow Creek from 1963. So we're talking decades in the making around the mythology around Bigfoot. And in fact, our local paper in Humboldt County originally coined the term Bigfoot for Sasquatch.
1: Okay, Chris, I want to just challenge you a little bit on your pick of Bigfoot, because was it the natural cryptid of choice? Was there any competition? How about the El Chupacabra, for example? I mean, there are some other cryptids out there.
0: Yeah, and we've actually heard that from other members. The chair of the tourism committee that this is going through actually represents Southern California, San Diego area, and he asked me specifically about El Chupacabra. And here's what I'll say. There are 19 states that currently have an official state cryptid. You have the New Jersey Devil, you have Mothman, and you've probably also never heard of a state making their state cryptid any of these things, but you've heard of Bigfoot. And the reason is because Bigfoot takes the cake. We all know Bigfoot. We've all heard the stories of Bigfoot. And in California, you can talk about Tahoe Tessie, you can talk about El Chupacabra, but we have ownership over Sasquatch. And so we tell everybody all the time, there are other cryptids that you could argue, but we're going to

0: watch the beef, and we're going to push forward our Bigfoot bill.
1: Okay, so Chris, you're saying that hands down, really feet down, this was the mythical creature that best represented California.
0: By miles and feet.
1: So Chris, what are you hoping that the bill will accomplish if it passes?
0: I mean, if it passes, it'll do one really substantial thing, and that's just continue to highlight tourism in an area of the state that has been economically depressed, and that really does rely on folks to come and visit. From that aspect, it is an economic development bill, a tourism bill, and it's just fun. But then the other, as I said, was to provide this moment of levity at this time in our nation's history where there's so much tension and so much division, for us to be able to have something fun to bring people together and remind them that not everything needs to be serious, that we do have other issues that are common ground that we can find. To that end, the answer is to just have some fun.
1: Well, finally, Chris, if the Bigfoot bill does pass, what happens next? Will we see Bigfoot appear on the state flag alongside the bear, the California bear? Will there be a stamp? I mean, how do you imagine that this famous fuzzy silhouette will be captured going forward?
0: Yeah, so the California Museum actually keeps a list of all of these official state items. So most people know things like the state poppy is the state flower. You have the banana slug is the official state slug. So it will add Bigfoot to that list. I don't think we'll see any on the flags anytime soon, but certainly it'll give us a nice feather in our cap for our district that when people research Bigfoot, that they'll see that this came from Humboldt County.
1: Chris Rogers, thank you so much for joining us.
0: No, thank you so much. Thanks for having me on.
1: Chris Rogers is the assembly member for California's 2nd Assembly District.
2: My name is Benjamin Radford, and I am the deputy editor for Skeptical Inquirer Science Magazine and author of about a dozen books, including Lake Monster Mysteries and Tracking the Chupacabra, and a kind of cryptozoologist.
3: So, Ben, we've heard that California Assemblyman Chris Rogers has actually introduced a bill to make Bigfoot the official state cryptid of the state of California. Well, it's been a while since I've heard people talk about Bigfoot, but you've been tracking interest in this hairy hominid for years. Are there still Bigfoot sightings? I mean, is anybody still seeing these guys?
2: Well, it's interesting, right? So you're right. I mean, the interest in Bigfoot has sort of come and go over the years. And it sort of parallels the interest in, for example, UFOs. As you've talked and we've talked on the show before, these things come in waves or flaps. And it also tracks along with pop culture. Right. So you have various TV shows like Finding Bigfoot. And by the way, they still haven't found Bigfoot. The $10 million Bigfoot bounty. There's all these, you know, reality shows. I use reality very loosely. You know, these things are around us. Right. Whether it's mermaids on Starbucks containers. You know, there's a new movie out about a unicorn. You know, people love these things, and it's part of our culture.
3: You know, I can't help but ask, but if you're following up on a Bigfoot sighting, what do you find, if anything? I mean, do you find a Bigfoot? What do you find?
2: Well, no, that's the interesting part of this, right, is that you have these entities, these creatures that a lot of people literally believe are real. So there's a small subset of people who genuinely and sincerely will tell you, they'll look you dead in the eye and say, I believe that right now, this very second, as we're talking, there are families of Bigfoot creatures, you know, Loch Ness monsters, chupacabras, Mothman, whatever else. Then there are other people who they don't necessarily believe in it literally. They may express some skepticism about it, but it's fun, right? They put literally, just this morning I was driving around, I saw two Bigfoot stickers on the back of cars. And when I live in New Mexico, like there's no Bigfoot out here. We're in the desert, right? But people, it's iconic, right? It's symbolic. It's symbolic of wilderness. It's symbolic of untouched primitive man. And people love these things. My point of view is, if these creatures are actually out there, that's fascinating. I'm all for it. I'm there for it. Show me a chupacabra, show me a Bigfoot. I will be the first person to crow about it and promote it and gush over it. At the same time, if these things aren't there, if these creatures are not actually in the woods in the Pacific Northwest or in El Yunque rainforest, the chupacabra in these lakes, then the question becomes, why are people seeing these things? Why are they interpreting these ambiguous phenomena and evidence to suggest these creatures are out there? And so, either way, it's a fascinating topic.
3: Yeah. You know, to be honest, that kind of reminds me of astronomy, which is a totally different subject, of course. But astronomy, you know, it's the study of the universe, sure, but it makes observational predictions. In other words, it says, if this kind of object exists, you know, just use this telescope over here and go out and find one. And if you can't, then your idea isn't very interesting. And it sounds like the same thing is true here.
2: Yeah, no, that's a great analogy. I hadn't thought about that. I mean, yeah, in both these cases, you know, whether these cryptids exist or not is an eminently falsifiable question. Either they're there or they're not. Right? They should leave bones. They should leave tracks. They should leave carcasses. They should leave scat. There's all sorts of things that we should be finding if these animals were out there, and yet we're not. So then the question becomes, why?
3: I just got to ask, how big an industry is this? I mean, how many people are actually involved in looking for Bigfoot? Is it a handful or is it hundreds?
2: Basically, there are a handful of people that go out there regularly to look for Bigfoot. And by the way, and you may or may not have seen the story, but I think it was like New Year's Day, two people died. Two men actually died looking for Bigfoot in the Pacific Northwest. They froze to death. So there's a more serious aspect to this, right? So the fact is that we can joke about it, we can laugh about it, we can talk about whether Bigfoot should be the official cryptid of California. But the fact is that there are people, and I've met some of them, who devote small fortunes to the search for these things. There is a sort of more serious side to this.
3: Yeah, well, you know, that touches on a question that I personally find very interesting, and that is why this kind of phenomenon even exists. And I can imagine that it's probably hardwired, I don't know, but, you know, maybe hardwired into our brains, because there was a time, you know, 100,000 years ago or so, when strange creatures out in nature could be a threat to you. And so some interest in them might have paid off.
2: Yeah, I think there's definitely an evolutionary psychology aspect to it. Again, it's like you're saying, you think about, you know, our ancestors, our predecessors, which way the timeline goes, you know, sitting around a campfire and they hear something out, there be dragons, right, out in the darkness. And so it's natural to sort of wonder what's out there and to be afraid. And of course, you know, humans existed along with a real genuine threatening animals, predators, and still do to this day. So there's always been these fearsome beasts beyond the safe zone.
3: Yeah, it kind of reminds me of what they would put in the margins of maps back when the world wasn't so well mapped. They would always put monsters, right? I was never quite sure the psychology there. Maybe it was just to warn people away that, you know, we don't know what's out there, so it could be bad. I don't know. Well, then finally, Ben, I mean, looking at the bigger picture here, our continued interest in, and belief in, for that matter, cryptids tells us something about how, you know, humans try to make sense of the natural world. Is there a lesson in that for us as to, you know, what we should believe or not believe about explanations that try to fit facts that we otherwise find difficult to explain?
2: Look, if you want to believe in Bigfoot, I don't care. I'm not going to lose any sleep over it. I'm not going to spend my time trying to convince you otherwise. That's fine. But at some point, you have to recognize that there simply is not good evidence for these creatures, despite efforts to, you know, people have been looking for the Loch Ness Monster for decades, right? They've had cameras down there. They've had divers. They've strapped cameras to dolphins. They've done side-scan sonar. The Loch Ness Monster, if it existed, would have been found a long time ago. There's no reason in the world to think that the next time you go to Inverness, which, by the way, is a beautiful place, you're going to see the creature, right? So again, it goes back to the, you know, the bill in California. Have fun with it, play with it, but just recognize that there are actual science-based ways that we can falsify whether or not these creatures are there. And so far, the evidence ain't good.
3: Yeah. I have to say that years ago, I was having lunch at a pub on the shore of Lake Ness. And of course, I asked the guy behind the bar, I said, well, you know, do you see Nessie a lot here? Do other people see Nessie here? And he said, well, some do, but only after they've spent the afternoon here in the pub.
2: True enough.
3: Ben Radford, thanks so very much for speaking with us.
2: Thanks for having me on. Always great to talk to you.
1: Benjamin Radford is the deputy editor for Skeptical Inquirer Science Magazine. Well, Bigfoot has big appeal, but it wasn't the first cryptid to capture imagination. A small floppy-eared animal with antlers has had even longer staying power.
4: And I got interested in the question of why this one imaginary animal has so much purchase in popular culture.
1: That's next. From Bigfoot to the Loch Ness Monster to Chupacabra, we've got cryptids aplenty in this episode of Skeptic Check from Big Picture Science.

0: 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It's all right. 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I'm Kevin Moe, and I'm on your side.
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1: Now for another piece of cryptid lore.
2: Hi, everybody. My name's Michael Branch. I am a writer out of the Western Great Basin Desert, and I'm here today to talk about my most recent book, which is called On the Trail of the Jackalope. A jackalope is an incredible, wonderful, beautiful, mythical animal that originated in the American West. And despite the portmanteau of the name, jackalope sounds like it should be a jackrabbit and an antelope put together, and sometimes it is. But more often than not, it is a cottontail rabbit with the antlers of a deer on it. So the book begins with me trying to, unearth the origin story of the jackalope. And that takes me to a little town called Douglas, Wyoming, way out on the edge of the prairie, where back during the Depression era in the 1930s, these two young boys, they were teenagers at the time, Ralph and Doug Herrick, created that very first jackalope mount, the hoax mount that you see on the wall of that greasy spoon diner or that pool hall. They invented it, these two kids out in the middle of nowhere in rural Wyoming.
1: Michael Branch shared the story of the jackalope with producer Shannon Geary and why this tall-eared, bushy-tailed legend has long amused and baffled the public.
2: I really do find that when I do events for this book back east, there are a lot of folks who don't know that this is a hoax and who feel a little bit awkward about it. But, everybody believed it at one point or another, including those of us who are in the West. And a lot of people tell me stories of when they first realized that people had been pulling the wool over their eyes. But it's kind of an inside joke, and it goes back all the way to, colonial period, when a lot of humor was American humor at the expense of Europeans. And over time into the 19th century, that kind of became humor from the American West at the expense of these effete elite Easterners who didn't know any better. In the old folk tradition, a hoax is really something that kind of defines a group by something that they share and that they can use to make fun of somebody else who then eventually will be brought into that group. Ultimately, I think it's not only harmless, but funny and positive.
3: So these two brothers made this taxidermy hybrid creature, and I understand that the jackalope is really part of a long history of taxidermy hoaxes and kind of this mythical storytelling around them, particularly in America. You know a few other examples in your book. Could you talk about some of them?
2: Sure. Well, folk storytelling, especially in the 19th century in America, was the core form of entertainment before all the media that we have today. And good storytellers were held in real esteem in their communities because they were funny and entertaining. And back then, there were lots of invented animals, sidehill gougers and snow snakes and dunga hoovers and all these things that we have never heard of today. But the jackalope really stuck. And I got interested in the question of why this one imaginary animal has so much purchase in popular culture that we're seeing more and more jackalopes all the time, not fewer. And I think there are several answers to why, but to address your question directly, Shannon, many of those other invented animals didn't have a taxidermy hoax that went with them. There was no physical artifact. So if I tell you about a sidehill gouger and you say, I don't trust you, I don't think this is true, I can't march you down to the pool hall and show you one on the wall. But if you hear me tell a jackalope story and you don't believe it, I say, well, if you don't believe it, I'll just show you. They've got one in the VFW hall or they've got one in the fire station, and down we go. And there it is. So I'm really interested in the relationship between narrative and artifact, the relationship between the story and the thing. The way I like to talk about it is the rational part of my brain, the grown-up part of my brain says, I know enough to know that's not a real species. This must be a hoax. But the kid part of my brain, the imaginative part of my brain says, I don't know, that looks like it could be a real thing. And after all, there are plenty of actual animals in the natural world who are much stranger than a jackalope. But taxidermy hoaxes of other kinds do exist as well, and they almost always involve this principle of hybridity, right? Like a furred trout or, there are many other examples. And they appear in various cultures as well. This is not just an American phenomenon. There are folk tales that involve horned rabbits. It was a big discovery for me in researching the book that you know, this crazy hybrid creature is sort of ubiquitous around the world, including in indigenous cultures. But, you know, you had asked for an example. In Germany, there are three or four different versions of the horned rabbit in different regions of the country. But one of my favorites is in Bavaria, which is the heavily wooded kind of hunting culture part of Germany. They've got a horned rabbit called a Wolpertinger, including, by the way, taxidermy mounts of a Wolpertinger. It's a horned rabbit. In their case, it has little wings, but it's a cousin of the jackalope. And so we do find these horned rabbit analogs all around the world. And that was a real surprise to me.
3: And why do you think so many cultures around the world have a sort of jackalope or jackalope cousin in their mythology and in their folklore?
2: Aha, well, I cannot prove it, but here is the interesting turn. There are actually horned rabbits in nature. Now, their horns don't look stylized the way a jackalope's horns do. Their quote-unquote horns are really these malignant growths that happen on their heads. And they're really quite grotesque, and they can get pretty tall, can be branching. And so I started to wonder, well, is it possible that the ubiquity of the myth of the horned rabbit can be linked to the fact that these strange rabbits with these strange growths actually do exist in nature?
3: The horned rabbit is real, but it's not a separate species. It's not like there's a species of horned rabbit. These are rabbits that have been, are they growths caused by disease?
2: Exactly. And I'm sure your listeners have heard of HPV, human papillomavirus. That's the papillomavirus that co-evolved with our species. Well, rabbits have one too. It came to be known as the Shope papillomavirus, but it basically infects the rabbit and causes these malignant growths that then, strangely, look like horns. But I also really appreciate your smart question, you know, are they a separate species? We know now that they're not, but for hundreds of years, the horned rabbit was thought to be a distinct species. And if you look at old natural history manuscripts, the equivalent of the best science books that were available in the late medieval and Renaissance periods across Europe, you will see depictions of Lepus cornutus, just like we're Homo sapiens, right? That's the Latinate binomial, and Lepus cornutus means the rabbit with the crown or the rabbit with the horns, which tells us a couple things. First of all, those early naturalists did not know that the horns were caused by a disease, but it also tells us that those rabbits were common enough that naturalists knew about them and sought to depict them in their work.
3: And you mentioned that this is kind of a working theory of yours. So we don't have direct evidence, say, that the, you know, two brothers who created the first jackalope taxidermy hoax were influenced by the prevalence of horned rabbits around them. But it's possible that maybe those two things are connected.
2: Exactly. Yeah. And it is very possible. I think it's pretty unlikely that the horned rabbit myths around the world would be as ubiquitous as they are if it weren't based on some kind of observation. Even the wildest tales usually start with something wild in the real world. But the other thing that's neat about this story is that even without that causal connection, and I know that this is coincidental, but it's so fun to me, 1932 was the year that those teenage boys in rural Wyoming said that they made that first jackalope hoax mount. But 1932, we also know, is the year that Richard Shope, who was a world-famous epidemiologist, began studying quote-unquote horned rabbits for the first time. And that's sort of where the science story begins. Important background here for your listeners is, at the time, in the 1930s, the scientific community was unanimous that a virus could not cause cancer in a mammal. I mean, basically the take was, hey, you know, cancer is not contagious, viruses are, there's no connection here that can be proven. And even major international scientific bodies took the position that that was impossible. So the challenge that Richard Shope faced was to determine what had caused these growths. And he used a very interesting technique where he took part of the quote-unquote horns from these rabbits, pulverized them, and ended up suspending them in a fluid that he put through a porcelain filter. And the importance of porcelain filters for scientists in the 30s was that the mesh in those filters was so small that they could filter out other kinds of materials except viruses. So whatever came through the filter had to be a virus because only viruses were small enough to pass the filter. So he used this filtration technique and then basically rubbed that fluid on healthy rabbits who then developed these malignancies. So he was able to prove through this, now sounds quite rudimentary, but at the time was pretty revolutionary scientific process, that these growths on the rabbits were caused by a virus. Now, there's a longer and more complicated science story that follows from that, but we can kind of skip over it, and it's enough to say that having proven that a virus could cause cancer in a mammal, Shope had opened a whole world of research that was then picked up by other researchers, including some who won the Nobel Prize in Medicine for what they did. And once you connect those dots out, you get to the HPV vaccine. So the safest, most effective anti-cancer vaccine that human beings have ever created would not exist without horned rabbits. And I just find that connection between the folkloric jackalope and the actual horned rabbits, who have led to millions of lives being saved through the HPV vaccine. It's just such a wonderful and fun and also optimistic and encouraging science story.
3: And it gets at a theme of your book, and I would say, if I can say, I think you're writing more generally too, which is that, you know, the mythological and the storytelling really crosses over into the bounds of reality quite often. We see that overlap, and the story of the jackalope really encapsulates all of that. A mythological creature, a taxidermy hoax, but at the same time, somewhat based on a thing that exists in nature that then showed us a bigger fundamental truth about human health.
2: Yeah, what a beautiful way to put it. And I really agree that one of the strong themes of the book is that there is this liminal zone between the real and the imaginary where both are possible. And one example of that is, you know, cryptozoology. We kind of think of, you know, guys running around on the weekend in pickup trucks looking for Bigfoot. But, you know, cryptozoology is a bona fide scientific study of animals that might exist or might have existed. And there are many, many examples in the history of science of what came to be called ethnoknowns. An ethnoknown was an animal that was known ethnographically, but not scientifically. In other words, there were people who told stories about it, but nobody had ever seen one. And there are many, many examples of these ethnoknowns that, you know, colonial Western scientists assumed were just folk tales. That they picked up primarily from indigenous people. And then after a certain amount of time, oh my gosh, there really is a freshwater stingray with a 10-foot disc. There really is a, you know, so I love that idea that thinking about a jackalope, even when we know it's a hoax, expands our capacity for imagining what's possible. And all of science depends on these leaps of imagination.
3: And I think my favorite thing about the jackalope as sort of that inside joke is it's true. It's all fun. And then once the reveal happens and you're kind of brought in on the joke, you do, at least I definitely got this sense after reading your book, I want to go out and perpetuate it. I'm like ready to go talk to friends and be like, yes. And if I was ever in Nevada, I'd leave out whiskey for a jackalope, of course. You got to be... gotta be careful, you know, on a full moon, the jackalopes are out and about. Like, it does encourage you to kind of participate and get in on it.
2: Yeah, I love your way of putting that. This is something that invites us in immediately. And, you know, it doesn't take very long after you've heard some good jackalope stories before you want to tell your own. And some you will retell, ones that you heard, others you'll modify or invent. But it is really fun to become part of that. And I will say that, you know, when I was on the road with this book, I did about 80 events in every state in the West. And, you know, with my previous books, I would travel and tell people my stories. But with this book, I would travel and people would tell me their stories. And I cannot tell you how many times on the road somebody said, oh, I remember when I was 14 and my grandpa took me out on my first jackalope hunting expedition. And, you know, he made me crawl on my hands and knees to look for their tracks and, you know, all the stuff that you get put through as part of this ritual. And then you know, when my kid was 14 or 15, I took them out and did the same thing. It's a little bit like the snipe hunt, which has been going on in American folk culture since before the Civil War. And it's just really fun how participatory it is. I love the way the jackalope breaks down that dualism between the performer and the consumer of entertainment. We're all in it together when it comes to the jackalope.
3: Well, Michael Branch, thank you so much for speaking with me today.
2: Oh, this has been so fun, Shannon. I love your podcast and your show, and I was really happy to be a part of it.

0: Michael Branch is the author of On the Trail of the Jackalope. Some researchers well understand this fascination with strange and surprising animals. They study them every day.
1: The one thing that astonishes me most about this planet is how it's just so crammed full of life, especially in the ocean. 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
0: Next, the wondrous, seemingly mythological creatures that do exist. Can we find them before they disappear? It's our regular look at critical thinking on Big Picture Science. This episode is Skeptic Check Cryptids.

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0: Hey, bonjour. This is Michael Doucet de Beausoleil, and you know you're listening to 88.9 KPOV right here in Bend, Oregon.
1: Here's what we've learned about just how far our curiosity and obsession will take us in the pursuit of strange and exotic creatures. We'll traipse through the deep woods of the Pacific Northwest, in some cases risking our lives, in search of a lumbering half-man, half-beast. We'll plunge into the chilly waters of Scotland's lochs in the hope of spotting a swimming, serpentine-necked reptile. And we'll take our children into the desert to track antelope-horned jackrabbits. We're not just curious, we are captivated by cryptids. But if you really want to feed your delight in the idea that absurd, fantastic creatures exist waiting to be discovered in the shadows, why not become a marine biologist?
2: We do find these really extraordinary species that defy our imagination, often in the deep sea. My name is Boris Worm. I'm a marine biologist at Dalhousie University in Halifax, Canada.
1: Dr. Worm was part of a team that a few years ago calculated the number of species on Earth and the percentage of them known to us. Now, it may not surprise you that many unknown creatures reside in our vast seas, but it may be startling to learn that the number of unidentified species greatly outnumbers those we have identified. Most of our companions on this planet we have yet to meet, and some are as weird as any described in a cryptid tale.
2: Our estimation of the total number of species in the world is based on a discovery we made about the taxonomic system, going from phyla to classes, order, families, genus, and then species. And what we found was that there was a relationship, a consistent and predictable pattern from the total number of species in a taxonomic group can be estimated. So in other words, if you have a certain number of phyla and classes and orders, from that you can estimate, given that number, how many families and genuses and species will I have on average.
1: But let's look at the numbers themselves. I believe, maybe I'll just let you give the number of how many species we believe are on Earth and what percentage of those we have identified.
2: So at the time we did the study, which is about 13 years ago or so, there were 1.2 million species cataloged in a central database. There were a few more, but these are the ones we had access to that had been described and sort of checked that there were no double counts and so on. So we based it on those 1.2 million, and we could extrapolate to the sum total of species that would be found. And the sum total for the world was 8.7 million. So that's quite a few more than the 1.2 that we already got. And it shows that most species in the world have not been yet discovered and described. Because we've almost found all phyla, the very high taxonomic orders, but we're very far away from finding all species, the lowest taxonomic order.
1: Let me give those numbers again. So around maybe 8.8 million species on Earth, and we have found 1.2 million. Boris, what is that, about 15% that we've identified?
2: Yeah, and in the ocean is actually less. In the ocean, we've only found about 9%, so less than one-tenth of species in the ocean have yet have been described.
1: What are most of them, Boris? I mean, obviously, there aren't going to be a lot of elephants that we haven't discovered. So what are most of these species?
2: Yeah, of course. Most of the species we're finding now when we're going for expeditions, for example, in the oceans, tend to be relatively small invertebrates, but we're still finding new mammals. We're finding new fish species all the time. When we look, say, in a coral reef and we look at the species that live deep inside the coral matrix, we're finding all these small mollusks and crustaceans and worms and protozoans, which is single-celled eukaryotic life forms that we had no idea existed. A lot of them on land are insects, but no insects in the ocean, so I'm not thinking about those as much.
1: Can you describe a species that you discovered and also the moment when you realized this was a species that had not been cataloged?
2: Yes.
1: Can you just introduce us to one?
2: Oh, there's so many. I mean, during the census of marine life that we were part of in this program, lots of new species were found. But it just takes a lot of time and a lot of expertise to actually make sure that something you've found is in fact a new species, not just say the juvenile form of an already known species or a subspecies or something of that nature. And taxonomists have to do often months or years of work to make sure a new species is in fact that. But one of the more spectacular we found during the census was the so-called Yeti crab. So it was a crab that had these this sort of pelt-like hairs on it. It looked like a furry crab, essentially. So it was called the Yeti crab. It became quite famous because people just loved it. There were stuffed animals of it and so on.
1: So the Yeti crab, as in the Yeti monster, which does exist.
2: That's right.
1: Okay, the Yeti crab. Boris, where was the Yeti crab? Just scuttling across the ocean bottom?
2: Yeah, across the seafloor on a deep dive. I believe it was in the Pacific. It was found. It has since been found elsewhere. But yeah, it had never been seen before. And it was just so unexpected, I guess. And, you know, I mean, to your point about the name, that it's named after a mystical creature, a lot of what we find in the ocean may resemble monsters we've dreamed up on land, like the Yeti, for example, and, you know, medium to even large creatures. There's new whales that are being described regularly. There's new fishes that are being described on a regular basis. For example, one of my favorite, lots of recent discoveries of so-called snail fishes. They're the deepest living fishes that we know of. They live up to 5 miles down, where you have, you know, many, many tons of pressure per every square inch. We would be crushed in a microsecond there. And the pressure is actually so harsh that it destabilizes the very proteins that make up our body. So they have special chemicals evolved in their cells that stabilize their proteins so they're not literally getting crushed and unfolded by the pressure. They're the deepest known vertebrates in their recent discovery. So there's a lot to be seen. The largest invertebrate on Earth is the colossal squid, which lives down in the Southern Ocean. It was first even described 100 years ago, found just from a bunch of arms, huge arms of this big squid in a sperm whale's stomach. And the first specimen was really only found in the 1980s, or parts of a specimen. And then the first whole individual and the largest known invertebrate so far has been found in 2007. So this is literally one of the largest things in the deep sea. And we've never seen it live. We've never seen it in its habitat. And yet sperm whales dive down there and they eat them all the time. We know that because their huge beaks, the beaks of the colossal squid, are found in the sperm whale stomachs.
1: Boris, what does this say about what Charles Darwin described in The Origin of Species as endless forms most beautiful and wonderful? It really is quite moving and profound, isn't it? The number of species that we share this planet with. What does that say about the power of evolution to constantly create new forms, new adaptations?
2: Yeah. No, I mean, the one thing that astonishes me most about this planet is how it's just so crammed full of life, especially in the ocean. Every drop has like thousands and thousands of organisms in it, right? And the ocean floor has all of these species we haven't even dreamed of, and we're discovering them every time we go down there. And what it says about evolution to me, it's incredibly innovative, it's playful, it's almost humorous, right? And it's something that's an incredible treasure trove that we have on this planet that we should cherish like nothing else. And that's my personal view of it. And I just take endless delight in looking at and studying and discovering and hearing about these species and knowing that there's so many more to come.
1: Could you just talk briefly about that kind of classification that determines a new species?
2: Yeah. So sometimes we find species that very much resemble another species, whereas previously they thought that all these individuals belong to the same species. But genetic analysis, for example, shows no, they're actually quite different. And they may also live in different parts of the ocean. And so they have diverged in an evolutionary way, but they still look very much alike. That can happen. And that's maybe a little less spectacular than finding something that's so unlike anything we've ever seen, like the siphonophore that was discovered in 2015 that's called the flying spaghetti monster because it resembles that mythical creature is something we've literally never have seen before. The Dumbo octopus, there's many species that are very unlike anything else we've ever seen, but then also there's very many species that are very much like other species we have described. We just didn't realize they had these sister species that are lookalikes, but genetically they're actually quite distinct.
1: I'm sorry, that went by, you kind of tucked that species in there pretty quickly. Mm-hmm. We have found the flying spaghetti monster. Could you just describe it, please?
2: It's a siphonophore. So a siphonophore is a colonial jellyfish. It's essentially a superorganism made out of many different, we call them zooids, so organisms that are sort of attached together, and they form this colonial organism, if you will. And this is a deep water species that looks like the flying spaghetti monster of internet fame. And it was discovered first, I think, by oil workers who dredged it up with one of their samples. And we find that more often, like people becoming more playful with naming species. I don't think flying spaghetti monster is the official name, but it's certainly the name that a lot of people use when they're referring to the species.
1: Species are threatened. And we know that extinction happens naturally, but it is also driven by human activity. Boris, what is the rate of extinction these days? And do we know how fast organisms are disappearing and disappearing before we catalog them?
2: Mm-hmm. So you're absolutely right. There is a natural background extinction rate. A lot of species, think of the dinosaurs and others, that have once existed don't exist today. Now we're at a time where human actions are causing a lot of extinction. And it is estimated, although it's very hard to do because we don't know all the species, that the current extinction rate for the taxa we know well is 100 to 1,000 times faster than the background rate. So we've accelerated things at least 100-fold. And that's not healthy. And it's recognized, right? And the world has come together in a big biodiversity treaty 2.5 years ago now to say we need to stop this and we need to have more protected areas and better measures for industrial expansion and harvesting in the ocean and elsewhere to make sure we're protecting what's there and we're not losing any more species, at least not at this rate.
1: Well, finally, we were talking earlier in the show about mythical creatures, and people have tried to come up with crazy mythical animals forever. Mm-hmm. And you've noted a couple animals that are so cool and weird that they would seem like they were made up had we not discovered them.
2: For sure.
1: I can imagine that you may wonder at times, why would we be fascinated and obsessed with made-up creatures when mm-hmm. evolution, as you said, is doing this wonderful job churning them out, not just strange mm-hmm. creatures, I guess everyone, mm-hmm. all creatures are strange in their own way, but also wonderful forms of diversity and adaptation. I mean, how would you explain the preoccupation with cryptids or mythical creatures?
2: Well, humans are special because we've developed this huge frontal cortex, which can do one thing really well, and that's imagining things, right? And that allows us to plan for an uncertain future. It allows us to invent things that don't yet exist, and it allows us to dream about things that may never exist, but we hope they do or we fear they do, right? And that's, you know, I see it as a playful aspect of our brain.
1: So it's like, we are curious. We are prepared to be delighted by something that mm-hmm. we've never met before. We want to be delighted and surprised. And what you're saying is, sure, you can spend some time imagining those creatures, but if you just turn to the natural world, that delight and that surprise, it is out there.
2: Yeah. I mean, think about Star Wars and the whole sci-fi genre, right? Like a lot of those creatures were sort of imagined based on a lot of ocean creatures, actually, that actually exist. And then the ones that don't, we may yet find something that resembles some of these sci-fi creatures. I always say exploring the ocean is just like exploring outer space. It's just as hard and just as expensive, but you have guaranteed aliens, which you don't have in outer space. So meeting those aliens, describing them, and sharing them with others is just wonderful because they're real. We don't even have to imagine them.
1: Boris Worm, thank you so much for joining us. It was a delight to talk to you.
2: Great pleasure. Thanks very much.
1: Boris Worm is a marine biologist at Dalhousie University in Halifax, Canada.

0: This show is thanks to the well-identified and documented talents of producer Seth Shostak, senior producer Gary Niederhoff, and assistant producers Brian Edwards and Shannon Rose Geary. I'm Molly Bentley, the executive producer for Big Picture Science, and we'd like to give a big thanks to our listeners and our Patreon supporters. The original music in the show is by Dewey DeLay and June Miyake. 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
2: Ever been called Four Eyes? It might be hereditary. This is Sandra Tsing Lo with the lowdown on science. Some of our oldest known relatives might have had four eyes. Xiang Tung Lei from Yunnan University and team examined the best preserved ancient fish fossils. These fish had two extra sensing organs on their heads. At first, researchers thought they helped the fish smell or sense light, but not see. They used scanning and chemical imaging techniques to verify this. The surprise? These extra organs likely had cells that were organized like pixels on a screen. Together, they could form images, just like the cells in our retinas. So, being called Four Eyes? That's ancient history.
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0: Good morning, Central Oregon, and happy first day of Pride Month. I'm Harrison McKinney. I will be talking today with quite a few people, all from Redmond, my Redmond people. Local star poet and artist Mosley Wada, or Jason Graham, as well as Redmond restaurateurs Christopher Trollson and Kara Roach of Pangea Guild Hall, a inclusive gaming cafe located in Redmond. Coming up on The Point, my first guest this morning is Mosley Wada, or Jason Graham. Thank you so much for joining me today.
1: Thanks for having all of us in here.
0: It's a party in here.
1: Cozy boat.
0: It really is. But, you know, I love that we're all from Redmond. I love that so much because I feel like Redmond, as far as culture, especially on this first day of Pride Month, is really important.
1: Yeah.
0: I'm just so excited to see you. I'm a little bit starstruck because the first time I heard your poetry was back in sixth grade at Obsidian Middle School.
1: Yeah.
0: And you came to Miss Davis's language arts class.
1: And that
0: let me discover poetry and kind of started a lifelong interest in the arts and the written word. So
1: that's really cool.
0: Thank you for that.
1: That's really cool, yeah.
0: So
1: thank you.
0: Enough about me.
1: I think that was only a little bit. That was just a keyhole little window in. Okay.
0: Well, no, I have so many questions for you. So
1: okay. First,
0: what are you up to these days? Because 2008 was a while ago. Still doing poetry, I hope.
1: Yeah.
0: And I was hoping to get a little freestyle, maybe.
1: I saw that. Yeah, okay.
0: If you're feeling
1: we'll see,
0: it.
1: We'll see what happens. Yeah.
0: But yeah, what kind of trouble have you been getting into these days?
1: Good trouble. Best trouble. What kind of trouble? Being lovingly critical, I think, is good trouble. What am I working on? Right now, I'm really focused on... is that a little bit better?
0: There you go. I turned your mic on.
1: Okay. mic check one, too. Yeah, if I didn't have a mic check, I wouldn't have a check at all. I think the big focus has been, for a long time, I've been really focused on my own art, my own craft, my own view, and I think that that's really helpful to better understand how you're seeing things and your place in the world and what prospectively you would like to see change or what you would like to build for how you feel things should be. I think art is a great vehicle for that, but the focus is broadened to this project called Sketch and Release that I've been working on. So that's about Black creatives in rural spaces, which is a sort of rhymy way to talk about artists who are out in the country and out in the land in a place that often runs counter to the narrative of what it means to be in Oregon. And for me, that's been really important because whether I was coming into, you know, going into classrooms or touring or painting or whatever I was doing, I really was just trying to build a world where I saw myself, a place where I felt like I could exist in comfortably. You know, and really the

0: that are also in the country out here in Oregon.
1: finding space and place,
0: yeah,
1: safe areas. It's kind of a running theme today with what we're talking mm-hmm. about. And as a trans person, it's really, I really appreciate it, because, you know, we're all in Redmond. You kind of know kind of what kind of vacuum that is, and that's why
0: it makes
1: it so nice to hear you coming to schools and Pangea existing as a safe place.
0: Shout out Pangea.
1: Safe place.
0: Yeah.
1: Yeah. And so you already, I was going to ask you to tell me everything you possibly can about Sketch and Release.
0: Okay.
1: And Kenneth Adams, he's been here at KPOV, the executive director of the Fathers Group.
0: Yeah.
1: Here in Central Oregon, more important work.
0: Yeah.
1: Can you give me a little, maybe a summary of what Sketch and Release is?
0: Yeah. I'll try to do it concise. It's not necessarily my forte, but it really is about getting the voices of and a window into the lives of folks who are Black artists in rural Oregon. Doing this docu-series means that we're doing about, you know, like 12-minute, vignettes of each person's or these folks' lives. Getting to know them over a long period of time has been really important. So it moves at the pace of connection, you know. And I'm most focused on Black folks in these places, particularly because our imaginations are always actively creating a deeply inclusive world. And so that's why this has been a really important project to me. And it's near and dear. It is my heart. I can't even say it's like, it's not in the vicinity. It is my heart. So it feels really important to be able to work on this project, particularly in a medium that is very new to me. So I'm learning a lot. It's a very vulnerable process. And it requires a lot of long-term commitment to relationships. So we're not just going in and snapping up people's stories and then bouncing out. Like, we're getting to know people and we're letting folks really tell us what their experience is. And that is something of a concise version of what Sketch and Release is, yeah.
1: That was perfect.
0: Okay.
1: And it's a series, correct?
0: Oh, thanks for the assist. Yes, it is. Yeah. It is an ongoing series. It is a docu-series. That's correct.
1: It's not just some one-off thing. This is something that we're going to keep getting.
0: Yeah, we'll keep doing this for as long as we can keep doing this, yeah.
1: And so you talk a lot on your Instagram about the role that art plays in activism and justice. Mm-hmm. And so my question for you, if you can make a concise answer, is what role does art play in finding justice?
0: A direct role. That's about as concise as I can be.
1: Can you
0: elaborate slightly?
1: A little bit, yeah.
0: Okay, I don't think you can have justice without what we call, this thing that we call art. I think where you find a healthy artist community, you find a healthy community, and where there's a healthy community, there's a healthy sense of justice. This is about seeing each other and taking care of each other and with each other and for each other and imagining better than we can imagine. And we are not up against these big problems. We're up against the limits of our imagination. And so that's where art really helps to galvanize or helps to make fluid the possible and dream. Art is the act of dreaming justice into reality.
1: I would love to be inside your mind for a day.
0: Every once in a while, it's a fun place to be.
1: Every once in a while.
0: Yeah.
1: And so I just really appreciate that, because not to date both of us, but we've been in Central Oregon for quite a while.
0: Oh, yeah. No. Grow it and show it so they know it. Let's live here. Yeah, the whole life, all the wrinkles. Yeah.
1: And so we've both kind of been able to witness the development of the area.
0: Yeah.
1: And you've been a Central Oregon phenomenon for a long time. I'm curious about what your two cents is about the area and how you've observed it change, especially how it is inclusive, the diversity. How have you seen? Have you seen trends? Is it worse? Is it better? What do you?
0: Yeah,
1: do you
0: I mean that's a big question. We're going to release an EP soon as well, and on that there's a song that is asking the question over and over: do we even know the meaning of a good investment? I feel like folks in this town of Bend, Oregon, in particular, which

0: I love very much, but I'm very critical of. It lives paycheck to paycheck because we often build paycheck to paycheck. And we're not paying attention to what the long term grandchildren's grandchildren's ramifications are going to be. And it's nice to see that this is more than just Trend, Oregon. Like, things are taking root here. And but it takes time. There's more rock in the soil than there is soil. So it takes a long time to put down roots. And a lot of folks have been run out of town or scared off or just simply left because they didn't think that, as beautiful as this place is, they could find beauty for themselves or be themselves. So I'm seeing that that's changing. But I also see that there continues to be a culture of wanting to escape and avoid as if that's a possibility, and it is not. So it's difficult to confront. It's very difficult to confront, and it's difficult to do it in a way that's loving and compassionate. But that is the work. And the more folks that you can get into the community who are focused on doing that, the better that this place will be. And then this place will actually substantively be what we advertise it to be, which is a functional utopia, you know.
1: What we advertise it to be currently, but what it could be.
0: What it could really actually be.
1: What would you say to somebody, we're running out of time, got about 3 minutes. What would you say to somebody who has yet to find that community here?
0: It exists, but you may have to go in. You may have to really... imagination is a cute word if you on the surface, but it is a revolutionary action. And so to really trust that you might not see it right away. I'm not a church person, didn't grow up in the church, but I do have a strong sense of what faith is. And I think that activating your imagination will allow you to see things that were otherwise impossible. You may be the one in your community building the community. So whether or not you like it, you may be the leader who's going to bring that community together. And that's something I found to be true over and over again. And it takes a lot of work. It takes a life. If you're on the so-called minority fringe, whatever, it may take a lot of work, and it is deeply rewarding, but you may not see the fruits of your labor right away. So stick it out with us. Come get old with us. But it's worth
1: it.
0: Yeah, it's worth it.
1: Grow where you are.
0: Grow where you are.
1: Mm-hmm.
0: Yeah.
1: Man, you are just wonderful. I hope that you can stay.
0: Yeah.
1: I'd love to pick your brain a little bit. We're going to switch over to our next safe space in Redmond,
0: yes,
1: Pangea, after these messages.
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1: All right. Let me turn the right microphone on. We're on to you guys. Okay, so our next guests are Christopher Trollson. Am I saying that right?
4: Yes.
1: And Kara Roach of Pangea Guild Hall in Redmond. And today is the first day of Pride Month, so it's just perfect because Pangea is a known inclusive space, which is very rare in Redmond, as we just spoke with Mosley here. So I am just curious, give us a little introduction from each of you about the role you play at Pangea and what you're currently doing.
4: Yes, I'm Chris Trollson, and I am the owner, along with my amazing wife, Carrie. And I do a little bit of everything at Pangea, and it changes every day based on what we need to get done. But mainly, I am the head chef, if you will. I don't like to call myself a chef, but I do begrudgingly sometimes because no one else is doing it.
1: You're doing good things back there.
4: But I wear many hats, and I do a lot of behind-the-scenes work while my amazing team handles the customer service side of things and tends bar and puts on a great face.
1: Oh, man. We've tried that bar as well. How long has Pangea existed? Not the supercontinent, the cafe.
4: Yes, comparatively, we are but a blip in the infinite cosmos of Pangea. But we started in 2024, and we just hit our 2-year anniversary. And we're mm-hmm. gearing up for a nice big shindig later in June, on June 20th. Going to do a big cookout and just have a good old party for our 2-year anniversary.
1: Okay, so yeah, I've noticed a lot of events creeping up on that calendar there. But, you know, Pangea is pretty rare, pretty unique in the context of the town. What inspired you to open this kind of business in the first place?
4: Well, at the time, it was late 2023, and I was kind of working in a not great job. Well, it was a good job, but it was not fulfilling job. And I was looking for something to do that would fulfill my, I don't know, personal ambitions and personal goals. And we were in a financial place to do it. And I was just like browsing for commercial property in Redmond. And I saw this amazing old house just right in the middle of downtown, kind of unassuming, kind of tucked in between some businesses. And I thought, man, this would make a really good like coffee lounge, cocktail bar kind of thing. And I just kind of took the idea from there and went off running with it.
1: And you filled it with board games and so many fun things. All right, so this next question is for both of you. In each of your opinions, how accepting is Redmond? Oh, I should have asked you that too. And then compared to Bend and then elsewhere, how inclusive do you feel Redmond is? And has it gotten better?
5: That's kind of a hard question to answer. So I've been in Redmond for the better part of 17 years now, I think. And I would say yes, in some ways, especially with spaces like Pangea, being more accepting and having that safe space. It's gotten a little bit better, but then you still see big old trucks and people driving by. yelling stuff at people, random passerbyers and whatnot. But I think if you find yourself in spaces like Pangea, it feels better. So it's about the community that you choose to build and surround yourself with
1: It really stands out, and of course I have to ask, what has been the reaction from locals about the unabashed rainbows?
5: Oh gosh, last year I think the best part is we got so many phone calls, because we got a big old skeleton mm-hmm. on the patio, and it has our pride flag hanging year round. Mm-hmm. And last year we got quite a few phone calls from people who never had been in, and they were like, well, now I see that flag.
1: Well,
5: now I'm not coming in. And we're like, okay.
1: It wasn't like the several like banners inside.
5: yeah. We had all the banners. They never even made it inside to see. Like, if you hate that one big flag, you're going to really not like inside. So
1: there's at least one queer person in there at any given time.
5: Yeah, exactly.
1: Oh, but what has been like, maybe, can you give me a quote Give me a good nasty quote. Give me a nasty quote.
5: Oh gosh.
1: What do people say?
5: Chris took the phone call.
4: The first phone call we got, it was just someone obviously in their car at the time. They had just driven by, and they looked at our flags because we had all the flags up along the railing, not just the main flag.
5: As many as we could find.
4: Yes. They were just like, "You better take those bleeping flags down right now." And they wanted to continue to berate me, I'm sure, but I just, you know, it's like, that's nice. Have a nice day.
5: You're busy. You're making food. You're like, I got coffee to make. I'm making sandwiches.
1: Well, that's just good advertising.
5: Yeah.
1: Just keep it up.
5: Exactly.
1: Stay mad.
5: We know our demographic.
1: And, you know, I love that, you know, it's really close to Redmond's version of Peace Corner, too, in front of Joanne's. I love the proximity there. That just kind of works out. And I'm curious because you've been in business for some years. I already forgot how many years you said.
4: 2 years.
1: 2 years. How has the first conception of the cafe changed to where it is now?
4: Well, yes. When I first launched, you know, I originally wanted just to focus on, you know, coffee, cocktails, and board games, and just kind of make a space for the board game community to have a nice place to actually play the games that they buy, because a lot of like traditional retail shops, like, you can go there and browse the games and buy everything, but they don't have spaces to play, really, or they don't have food or drink. And we just wanted to create a place like that for Redmond. But over the years, it's kind of evolved into something much more than just a place to play board games. We've kind of been doing all these different events, social gatherings, social parties, and really it's kind of evolved into a real third space for Redmond.
1: Third space is a good... I was trying to think of a word to encapsulate, like, these spaces that we're trying to make. Third space is a good one. And so, yeah, I've noticed there's a lot of more events coming out recently from you guys. Could you give us a rundown of the kind of events you've had in the past to close us out? And then there's one event coming up really soon, right?
4: Mm-hmm. Yes. So in the past, we've done themed dinners, trivia nights, murder mystery parties, really like combining food and drink into our events. But then, this Friday actually is our Pride Party, which is called Pangea After Dark, Pride Edition. Mm-hmm. And it's part of our continuing series of After Dark events, where we have local performance artists come in and put on a show for folks. And then this one in particular on Friday is going to be a black light kind of glow neon. Yes, yeah. Party.
1: I'll do my laundry.
5: Yeah, exactly. just celebrating the arts and bringing that performance art. You don't find it a lot in Redmond, so.
1: Oh, yeah. My gosh, yeah. Me and the missus went to one of them, and it was a great...
5: You'll be at this next one, right?
1: Oh, yeah. Oh, yeah. Is there anything any of the three of you would like to leave with us? Any closing statements?
5: I would like to thank all of our patrons at Pangea, all of our loyal customers, and we have a few one city council member in particular that supports us, and one that is running, and just everybody for keeping us in business and thank you for giving us this opportunity to share what Pangea is all about. And anybody out there who wants a safe space to come work on your laptop or come to one of our events, we're here for you, even if you just need a listening ear.
1: If you're looking for community in Redmond, it's there. Thank you so much, everybody. And that's about it for the Monday Point. As usual, we are running out of time, and I have more questions for these people. But, you know, that's fine. Our Point theme song was Zigaboogaloo by Nicholas Payton. Here's that. And thank you so much to Jason Graham. I hope I'm saying that right. Mosley Wada.
0: Yeah, yeah.
1: And Christopher Trolson, Kara Roach from Pangea for joining me today. 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Coming up next is Between the Lines, followed by Americana Underground. 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Happy Pride Month! Goodbye!

0: I'm Dr. Anthony Lizerwitz, and this is Climate Connections. A growing number of people are heating and cooling their homes with ductless heat pumps called mini-splits. And despite the name, there's nothing mini about the impact this technology can have on your comfort and bills. Mini-splits have an outdoor unit that connects to one or more indoor units with a refrigerant line set. Those indoor units are typically wall-mounted, and each can be set to the temperature of your choosing, so you can make certain parts of your home warmer or cooler.
1: I generally like to put a unit in a bedroom so that you have the ability to shut your door at night and you are still being served by the heating and cooling of the mini split.
0: Abby Hawes of Ethos Green Power in Wisconsin says the units are visible and take up wall space, which some people consider a drawback. But there are also many benefits. The technology is very efficient, so you can stay comfortable without racking up high utility bills. For example, Hawes says before getting mini splits, one of her clients relied on a window AC unit.
1: They'd turn it on, try to cool off, they'd stand in front of it, and then they would shut it down because it's expensive to run those.
0: But with their new heat pumps, they can afford continuous cooling. So mini splits can make a big difference for residents. Climate Connections is produced by the Yale Center for Environmental Communication. To learn more about climate change, visit climateconnections.org.
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3: Is this mold on a mission? This is Sandra Tsinglo with the lowdown on science. Could fungi help clean up our plastic pollution mess? Victor Gamberini at the University of Auckland studied a soil fungus called Clonostachys rosea. After looking at all of its genes, his team identified 12 genes linked to plastic breakdown. When the fungus was fed a plastic called PCL, those genes switched on. They chopped PCL into smaller molecules. It showed similar activity towards the type of plastic used in bottles. It's no accident that this fungus thrives on plastic waste. Its specialized genetic tools could fight plastic pollution. Plastic may last centuries, but fungus just clocked in for cleanup duty.
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1: Hospice of Redmond has gone through a change for the better. 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They've kept what's always worked while also doing more. Lauren Labine will explain. The Base Camp briefing will be packed with early summer fun, and Synapsercise music trivia is always easy on the joints. 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
5: Welcome to This Way Out, the international LGBTQ radio magazine. I'm Brian DeShazer. In the news, drug-resistant Shigella cases rise in queer men, trans rights wins and losses, Leeds Lord Mayor's consort makes history, The Rainbow Rewinds with Sir Ian McKellen, and This Way Out's Lucia Chappelle remembers Barney Frank in a Frank farewell. All that and more now that you found This Way Out.
6: I'm Melanie Keller.
7: And I'm Marcos Najera.
6: With News Wrap, a summary of some of the news in or affecting LGBTQ communities around the world for the week ending May 23rd, 2026.
7: Infections are on the rise for a drug-resistant intestinal bacteria predominantly affecting queer men. The Shigellosis intestinal infection is caused by the bacteria Shigella, with symptoms ranging from gastrointestinal distress to severe dysentery. Cases of Shigellosis can range from mild to life-threatening. In the past, Shigella outbreaks were more easily treated with drugs and infections primarily occurring in children. The novel XDR Shigella strain is resistant to 5 commonly used antibiotics and predominantly affects men who have sex with men. Director of UCLA Molecular Microbiology and Pathogen Genomics Laboratory, Dr. Shangxing Yang, stated in early 2026 that a different strain is emerging related to the XDR strain that is spreading in the general population as well. The infection is spread through fecal-oral transmission via surfaces that can harbor and transmit infectious material. Shigella typically infects individuals through contaminated food or water, person-to-person contact with a person recently sick, and sexual activity with someone who has recently been sick. Anything contaminated with infectious material can spread Shigella. Rather than panic about the rise of Shigella or stigmatize people who have had it, experts note it's important to understand how the bacterial infection spreads to minimize transmission, get tested, and get treated. Individuals remain infectious for at least 2 weeks, with some being infectious for longer. Dr. Dimitri C. Daskalakis is the Chief Medical Officer at Callan Lord Community Health Center and was formerly Chief Vaccine Officer at the Centers for Disease Control. He told The Advocate that prevention is best done through layering protections. Daskalakis advises hand washing with soap and water, avoiding sex with individuals experiencing symptoms, and washing hands, bodies, and intimacy products.
6: Missouri's LGBTQ plus activists have something to crow about. 58 bills, anti-queer bills, and a handful more amendments were defeated during the 2026 legislative session, according to advocacy group Promo. Senior Director of Public Policy Shira Barkowitz declared the victory on social media.
8: We stopped attacks on the rights of trans kids, bans on healthcare access, bans to accurate ID access, censorship to school curriculum, criminalization of drag performers, bans on trans people using restrooms, and attempts to redefine sex, essentially erasing trans people.
6: One anti-LGBTQ plus law was passed. It is an extension of Missouri's restrictions on gender-affirming healthcare. However, the overwhelming majority of anti-LGBTQ plus legislation failed to ultimately become law. Promo attributes these victories to months of lobbying, public testimony, and grassroots organizing. This marks a deceleration of anti-LGBTQ plus bills for Missouri, which has become a leader in the annual onslaught of discriminatory legislation. Promos Berkowitz told The Advocate, despite state leaders fixating on restricting LGBTQ plus rights as their core priority year after year, Missourians have continued to make it clear that LGBTQ plus people will not be scapegoated to win political popularity.
7: Sunday, May 17th marked the 22nd year of the International Day Against Homophobia, Biphobia, Intersex Phobia, and Transphobia, or Idaho BIT. A worldwide celebration of sexual and gender diversities, the coordinated grassroots mobilization is currently observed in 155 countries and territories, including 35 where consensual same-sex acts are still criminalized. This year's theme was At the Heart of Democracy. At least 67 countries, by Human Rights Watch's count, have national laws criminalizing same-sex relations between consenting adults. The organization also notes that at least 9 countries criminalize forms of gender expression that target transgender and gender nonconforming people. The Idaho BIT Advisory Group notes that the number of countries outlawing queer sex increased in 2025. Idaho BIT 2026 has been a chance to recognize some victories since last year. Botswana recently repealed a provision of its penal code that criminalized homosexuality. The European Union Court of Justice ruled that EU countries must recognize same-sex marriages legally performed in other member states. The court also found that EU states must provide transgender citizens with their proper name and gender on identification documents. An Idaho BIT advisory group press release declared, "Time and again, LGBTQIA+ people have resisted, rolled up their sleeves together with all the good people caring about their communities, and sowed the seeds of change."
6: A renewed preliminary injunction will still keep female transgender inmates out of men's prisons, for now. Washington, D.C. federal judge Royce C. Lamberth is blocking federal officials from enforcing portions of President Donald Trump's executive order from May 21st through June 8th. In the case Jane Doe versus Todd Blanche, multiple transgender women sued for the abuse, violence, and psychological harm that would be incurred from their transfer to men's prisons. Reporting from the Marshall Project, nonprofit newsroom covering criminal justice and immigration, found that although transgender people are a tiny fraction of the federal prison population, they are disproportionately targeted for abuse and assault. The Bureau of Prisons must continue housing the plaintiffs in women's facilities and maintain their gender-affirming treatment as it was before the executive order. Existing protections will remain while litigation proceeds.
9: This bill is not about protecting children. It is yet another backdoor way to manipulate federal funds to force ideological compliance.
7: Congressional Equality Caucus Chair Representative Mark Takano did his best to defeat H.R. 2616, but the U.S. House of Representatives passed it anyway on Wednesday, May 20th. The title of the bill is the Stopping Indoctrination and Protecting Kids Act. The House Equality Caucus calls it the Don't Say Trans Bill. H.R. 2616 would force teachers to out transgender students to their parents. It would remove federal funding from schools that do not require parental consent before updating a student's pronouns, gender markers, or preferred name on records. The bill would also require parental permission for students to access a locker room or bathroom consistent with their gender identity. Schools that even recognize the existence of transgender people in classroom materials would risk losing federal funding. Fewer than 1 in 3 transgender and non-binary youth found their home to be gender-affirming, according to a survey from the Trevor Project. Their research goes on to find that LGBTQ youth who reported having at least one LGBTQ-affirming space were 35% less likely to attempt suicide in the previous year. Representative Bobby Scott criticized the measure, saying it would impose a rigid federal mandate that ignores context, disregards student safety, and prioritizes politics over people. Scott noted that the bill takes away state and local control of curriculum on education, the very thing that the current administration claims they're giving back to states by illegally dismantling the Department of Education. The bill passed by a vote of 217-198. All 209 Republicans voted to support the measure, joined by 8 Democrats. The bill now moves on to a vote in the Republican-dominated Senate.
6: Finally, Councillor Stephen Holroyd is now the 132nd Lord Mayor of the British city of Leeds, making his partner, Simon Maupols, history's very first Lord Mayor's consort. Holroyd was elected to the City Council in 2023 to represent the Ardsley and Robin Hood ward. His career before politics was in customer service and hospitality, as was Maupols. The new mayor has also been serving as governor of a primary school and as a fundraiser for various community projects. Maupols is the manager of one of the city's leading LGBTQ plus venues. The Lord Mayor is not elected and holds no political or policy-making authority. Holroyd's role will be more ceremonial, acting as an ambassador for the city. A Leeds-based charity is chosen by the Lord Mayor to champion during their year in office. Holroyd has selected MESMAC, a community wellness center for marginalized groups that specializes in sexual health and HIV services. He's also supporting St. Gemma's Hospice. Holroyd calls Leeds an incredibly diverse city and says he's looking forward to getting out into our communities and meeting as many people as possible, making new friends, and drawing people together through celebrating our differences while embracing what binds us together. Maupols is very honored to become the Lord Mayor's consort and to support Stephen in his mayoral duties.
7: That's News Wrap, global queer news with attitude, for the week ending May 23rd, 2026. Follow the news in your area and around the world. An informed community is a strong community.
6: News Wrap was written by Jeb Bakke, produced by Lucia Tupel and Brian DeShazer, and brought to you by you.
7: Thank you. 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For This Way Out, I'm Marcos Najera. Stay healthy.
6: And I'm Melanie Keller. 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
11: This week, we honor the May birthdays of Ian McKellen and Cheryl Dunier.
12: Sir Ian McKellen publicly came out as gay in 1988 during a BBC radio interview. Since coming out, he has dedicated decades to LGBTQ advocacy, including co-founding Stonewall UK in 1989 to campaign for legal and social equality. He serves as a patron for numerous LGBTQ charities, including Pride London, the LGBT Foundation, and Oxford Pride. He's famously stated that coming out actually made him a better actor, as his work transitioned from disguised to revelation and truth.
11: Here's a pre-Gandalf Sir Ian McKellen from This Way Out, broadcast May 24th, 1997.
13: When these two warriors meet, enemies all their lives, Tullus looks at Caius Marcius and said, I loved the maid I married, never man sighed truer breath, but that I see thee here, thou noble thing, more dances my rapt heart than when I first my wedded mistress saw bestride my threshold. You turned me on more than my wife did the day I took her virginity. Now, if that isn't about sex between two men, I don't know what it's about. And yet it's constantly been avoided through the ages in productions. And it was even avoided when I played Tullus first time 32 years ago.
14: In our wide-ranging conversation, I asked Sir Ian about his decision to come out publicly.
13: It all happened in California, actually, when I was on tour with my previous solo show, Acting Shakespeare, and I was in San Francisco. I met up with Armistead Maupin, the writer, who we had late night conversations together, and I was hearing about what life was like for a gay man in San Francisco, and frankly my eyes were opened wide. I'd never had such a conversation before, and frankly Armistead's life and that of his friends seemed to be a great deal more fun than my own. They were involved with the Castro, and there's been gay pride there, and the politics of AIDS and so on, and also their life seemed to be a good deal more principled than my own. I'd always dodged awkward questions, always been out to my friends and colleagues and employers, but not to my family, and not to the world at large through the media. And that was the decision I made. That was the completion of the journey that I decided to do then. And the opportunity to come out properly arrived when I went home and went to see my family and told them individually, and they were none of them surprised or distressed, and that was a lot easier than I thought, and I'm much closer to my family than I used to be. And the opportunity to come out publicly via the media was to do with a nasty little law that the Thatcher government was trying to introduce, banning the so-called promotion of homosexuality, as if such a thing were possible. And I explained why I took it all so personally, and told the BBC Radio National listeners that I was gay, and that was that.
5: Cheryl Dunier is a film director, producer, screenwriter, editor, and actress. Her work often concerns themes of race, sexuality, and gender, particularly issues relating to Black lesbians. She is known as the first out Black lesbian to ever direct a feature film with her 1996 film, The Watermelon Woman, which brought her widespread recognition and is considered a landmark in independent cinema. The film, which Dunier wrote, directed, and starred in, addresses the absence of Black lesbian representation in film history and has been widely discussed in film scholarship.
12: Now let's rewind to a few May key queer milestones. Let's go way back to May 23, 1791. Following the French Revolution, France adopted a new penal code that completely omitted sodomy laws. This legislative shift effectively made France the first nation in the modern Western world to fully decriminalize private, consensual same-sex relations.
5: On May 22, 2015, the Republic of Ireland became the first country on Earth to legalize same-sex marriage via a popular vote. The historic constitutional referendum passed with a resounding 62% majority.
12: And on May 25, 1978, the very first unofficial Gay Day took place at Disneyland in Southern California, establishing a long-standing tradition of LGBTQ community gatherings at major theme parks.
5: That's this week's Rainbow Rewind, because remembering our past fuels our pride. I'm Brian DeShazer.
12: And I'm Sherry Lunn. Stay tuned. More This Way Out is coming up.
4: Every actor worth his salt strives to be honest and true in his portrayals on the stage or screen. Hello, this is Ian McKellen, and that's exactly what This Way Out, the international lesbian and gay radio magazine, does as well, right here on this station.

0: Angel or devil, LGBTQ historians will long ponder the career of U.S. Representative Barney Frank, who passed away on May 19th. This Way Out's Lucia Chappell looks for the T in more ways than one, behind the legacy of the gay former congressman.
1: Gay men and straight men have been sharing dormitories, showers, health clubs for a very long time. I mean, we don't have ourselves dry cleaned.
2: Massachusetts Congressmember Barney Frank was a Democratic firebrand in the U.S. House of Representatives from 1981 to 2013. His feats of adept legislative wrangling included his work for the Ryan White Care Act for People with AIDS and the Matthew Shepard James Byrd Hate Crimes Prevention Act. As chair of the House Financial Services Committee, he famously co-authored the Dodd-Frank Wall Street Reform and Consumer Protection Act in response to the 2008 financial crisis. Frank is credited with being the first member of Congress to come out voluntarily, as he told This Way Out's Aaron Sicurel during a 2002 visit to Jerusalem's LGBTQ open house.
3: To be honest, it was much less difficult than I thought it would be. A friend of mine, Congressman Studs, was the first congressman to acknowledge that he was gay in 1983. He had been in some difficulty, and instead of denying that he was gay as previously had happened, he very proudly said, look, I am gay, and that's what's involved. And then 4 years later, I just decided to announce it.
2: Actually, Frank just decided to announce it ahead of being inadvertently outed in a book by a Republican colleague who had been hounded out of Congress over a gay scandal. However, Frank ultimately believed he made the right choice.
3: It took me 7 years in the Congress before I came out, and 8 years before that I'd been in the state legislature, so I have no criticism to make of someone who has decided it's not possible, except I would say this. You have a right, I think, to keep your being gay private. You don't have a right to be a gay or lesbian person who keeps it private and then supports anti-gay or lesbian activities. I say you have a right to your privacy, but you don't have a right to hypocrisy. You don't have a right to be a certain way yourself and persecute others. You know, in Jewish history, we're particularly harsh on those Jews who turned to help the oppressor and those Jews who helped buy freedom for themselves by persecuting other Jews. I feel the same way about gay people who are in the closet and support anti-gay activity. Finally, I would say this. The day I came out and was honest about myself, I felt better. My life has been better. My life has been happier. If you believe you can come out, you should do it. And I would also say, in my case, I believed I could come out and still be in Congress, but I would have done it anyway. There are things in life that are much more important than being a member of Knesset or a member of Congress.
2: While Frank was a skilled gay politician, he was never a queer activist. His version of pragmatism brought him into conflict with the larger activist community.
4: People who care a lot about the environmental issues, civil liberties issues, racial discrimination, gay rights, the rights of women, ought to be much more interested in seeing that we are able to implement them. There's a debate, I think, that we need to have about what makes you morally serious. Some of my friends think that if you're morally serious, you take your position and you never compromise, you never deviate, you simply state it and restate it, and any movement to settle for less than that somehow is morally flawed. I think that's the opposite of the truth. I think the truth is that the more serious you are about something, the more you care about a set of issues, the more willing you are to work hard to get them actually implemented. And that means worrying more about winning election, because losers cannot implement their policy positions. People who can't tolerate that, I guess, aren't really cut out for democracy. I guess the best way to put it is this. I want to describe what we want to do in a way that emphasizes our connection to the middle voters. I don't want constantly to be told that you've got to calibrate your rhetoric in a way that will make the left feel the most emotionally happy.
2: Veteran journalist Karen Oakham now writes the Substack called LGBTQ plus Freedom Fighters. She recognized the friction with Frank back in the 90s.
5: I got to meet Barney Frank when he was sort of dispatched to talk to the gay community, as it was called then, about why we needed to accept don't ask, don't tell, which was Bill Clinton, new President Bill Clinton's so-called compromise, instead of lifting the ban on gays serving openly, gays and lesbians serving openly in the military, which he had promised, and which was, you know, the lifting of the ban was put in not only patriotic sense, but also economic. I mean, what David Mixner and what everybody was talking about is how you had a lot of especially closeted LGBTQ types, you know, in rural areas or in domestic violence situations or in terrible family situations. And joining the military was a way to get out, to get the GI Bill, to get an education and see the world, meet other people you might not otherwise meet. It was an opportunity that America, that the Constitution provided everybody but us. I had set up an interview with him specifically. And my heavens, he was so arrogant, as if I wouldn't even understand the concepts he was talking about.
6: Part of Barney's problem was he was a smart guy, but he also thought he was the smartest guy in the room and could be a little arrogant about that.
7: Yeah.
2: Andy Hum and Ann Northrup of Gay USA took exception to Frank's stand on transgender inclusion.
7: When the Employment Non-Discrimination Act was proposed and people wanted to protect the trans community in that, he said, no, no, no, that'll kill it.
6: And they passed it without gender identity and expression. And we had a big fight about that on the phone.
5: And, you know, Bill Browning, who was a blogger, reporter at that time.
2: Karen Oakham.
5: He, on his Substack about Barney Frank, he tells a story about how Barney was a key fundraiser for the National Stonewall Democrats. And the National Stonewall Democrats criticized Barney's strategy of, you know, leaving trans people out of what was called ENDA at the time, you know, and getting that passed. And don't worry, we'll come back for you. Yeah, right. Well, Barney stopped supporting them, stopped funding them. And then, according to Bill Browning, apparently he called other funders and told them to stop funding National Stonewall Democrats, which apparently they did because National Stonewall Democrats went out of existence. I mean, you know, you don't want to cross Barney Frank is the idea.
2: Frank reiterated his position opposing an inclusive strategy regarding trans rights, even in his last interview conducted by CNN's Jake Tapper. In that interview, Tapper asked Frank what final advice he'd give the LGBTQ movement.
8: Gay and lesbian people succeeded in making our cause part of the Democratic cause, part of the commitment to human rights. You can't change public opinion on a basic issue, but as it is changing, the right political approach can take advantage of it. So I want younger people, all people, to understand that a political majority can get things done more than people think.
2: U.S. Representative Barney Frank, Democrat of Massachusetts, dead at 86. For This Way Out, I'm Lucia Chappell.
0: Thanks for choosing This Way Out, brought to you by the nonprofit Overnight Productions. Jeb Bakke wrote News Wrap, edited by Lucia Chappell, and read by Marcus Nehra and Melanie Keller. The Rainbow Rewind was co-written and co-hosted by Sherry Lund and Brian DeShazer, and Lucia Chappell produced the Farewell to Barney Frank feature. The Klezmatics performed some of the music you heard, and Kim Wilson composed and performed our theme music. This Way Out thanks the Kicking Assets Fund of the Tides Foundation, Richard Merck and Brad Payton of the Silicon Valley celebrating their 50th year together, and all the listener donors who make this program possible. 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
1: The Lebanese stood by the Iranians in Iran's darkest moments and supported us. You could say they brought themselves into this war, and they should be supported. In my view, every one of us has a responsibility toward them.
0: Iran suspends talks with the United States to protest Israel's invasion and continued bombing of Lebanon. Iran's foreign minister said the attacks violate the ceasefire agreement, which he said unequivocally includes Lebanon. President Trump's claiming talks have resumed after phone calls with Prime Minister Netanyahu and Hezbollah, writing on social media, quote, "There will be no troops going to Beirut," unquote. For more on all the latest developments, we'll go to Beirut. Then the death toll from U.S. drone strikes on boats in the Caribbean and Eastern Pacific has surpassed 200.
2: ISIS's unprecedented military campaign, Operation Southern Spear, came without any plausible legal justifications. The world has failed to challenge these assassinations in any meaningful way.
0: Then the Overseer Class, a manifesto. We'll speak to author Stephen Thrasher about his new book and his upcoming film series in Brooklyn at BAM called Black Ops, Spies, and Overseers. All that and more coming up. Welcome to Democracy Now!, democracynow.org, The War and Peace Report. I'm Amy Goodman. Israel's military continued its attacks on Lebanon overnight, killing at least eight people, even after President Trump said both sides had, quote, agreed that all shooting will stop, unquote. Among the dead is James Karam, a dentist who was killed along with his daughter and son when an Israeli drone bombed their car in southern Lebanon. Another Israeli attack killed two people and damaged the Jabal Amel University Hospital entire. Lebanon's health ministry reports Israeli strikes have killed more than 3,400 people since March 2nd. Over 10,000 have been wounded. Axios is reporting during an expletive-laden call, Trump told Israeli Prime Minister Benjamin Netanyahu, quote, "You're effing crazy. You'd be in prison if it weren't for me. I'm saving your ass. Everybody hates you now. Everybody hates Israel because of this," unquote, the president reportedly said. After the call, Trump said in a social media post that he'd had a productive phone call with Netanyahu and that, quote, "there will be no troops going to Beirut," unquote. Trump's comment came after Netanyahu and Israeli Defense Minister Israel Katz said they had ordered massive airstrikes on Beirut's southern suburbs. On Capitol Hill, Michigan Democratic Congressmember Rashida Tlaib is calling on Congress to pass a Lebanon War Powers Resolution this week. She wrote, quote, "Our country should not be assisting or supporting indiscriminate bombings and forced displacement anywhere, including Lebanon," unquote. Meanwhile, the United Nations Security Council held an emergency meeting Monday to discuss Lebanon. UN Assistant Secretary General Martha Pobee said Israel's violating a UN Security Council resolution that was aimed at stopping Israel's invasion of Lebanon two decades ago.
3: Israel's presence north of the Blue Line is a clear violation of Lebanon's sovereignty and territorial integrity, as well as of Security Council Resolution 1701. Israeli forces must withdraw to south of the Blue Line.
0: Iranian diplomats have suspended talks with the United States after warning Israel's attacks on Lebanon and the Gaza Strip could doom ongoing ceasefire negotiations with the Trump administration. Iranian Foreign Minister Abbas Araghchi said Monday the U.S. has already violated its ceasefire with Iran when it imposed a naval siege on Iranian ports. He also said Israel's attacks on Lebanon constitute a ceasefire violation on a separate front. After headlines, we'll go to Beirut.

0: Finance Minister Bezalel Smotrich marched in the annual Israel Day parade Sunday alongside other Israeli far-right ministers and cabinet officials, Senate Minority Leader Chuck Schumer, Governor Kathy Hochul, and New York State Attorney General Letitia James were among several prominent Democrats who marched in the same parade as Smotrich, who has been sanctioned by multiple countries for inciting settler violence against Palestinians. The lead organizer of the parade told the New York Times he did not know that Smotrich and other Israeli far-right officials were planning to march. New York City Mayor Zoran Mamdani, who boycotted the event, said he was offended by the presence of Israeli officials at the parade.
1: You can see in the participation of the far-right Israeli minister Smotrich, as well as a number of other ministers, a vision of annihilation, a complicity in genocide, and frankly, a belief that does not have much value for even the sanctity of children in Gaza. And I am offended, as I know many New Yorkers are, by their participation.
0: In Ukraine, a wave of Russian strikes has killed at least 18 people and injured dozens in Kyiv, Dnipro, Zaporizhia, Poltava, and Kharkiv. Overnight, Russia launched 73 missiles and 656 drones at Ukraine. This is Alina. Her building was damaged by a Russian strike.
2: I woke up from my bed and decided to move to the corridor. I heard explosions coming closer and closer. I turned my back to the window to go to the apartment door. At that moment, there was an explosion, which threw me against the door. But I'm fine now.
0: Russia's latest assault once again prompted Ukraine's President Volodymyr Zelensky to ask President Trump to send Patriot interceptors, which are capable of blocking ballistic missiles. Trump has so far ignored Zelensky's pleas, despite the fact that Ukraine is running out of interceptors. President Trump is reportedly reconsidering his $1.8 billion slush fund to compensate his supporters who took part in the January 6th insurrection. This comes as the Justice Department also said it would temporarily pause the program to comply with a court order. The fund was set up as a settlement following Trump's $10 billion lawsuit against his own IRS over the leak of his tax returns. Federal Judge Kathleen Williams reopened the case last week after a bipartisan group of 35 former federal judges urged her to look more closely at the settlement. Anthropic, the AI company behind Claude, filed confidentially for an initial public offering Monday, less than a week after raising $65 billion in funding that pushed its valuation to $965 billion. Anthropic's IPO plans come as several major stock market index providers have recently changed rules excluding unprofitable companies. The changes could allow Elon Musk's private AI and rocket company SpaceX, which is about to go public, to be added to the indexes much sooner than they typically would, which means millions of Americans invested in retirement funds could end up owning a piece of SpaceX, whether they choose to or not. This comes as Vermont's independent Senator Bernie Sanders announced a new bill that would create a sovereign wealth fund by imposing a one-time 50% tax on the stock of OpenAI, Anthropic, and other AI companies. In an op-ed for the New York Times, Senator Sanders writes, the fund would, quote, give the public a direct role in determining the future of this technology and guarantee that the trillions of dollars potentially generated by AI are used to improve the lives of us all, not simply to make the richest people in the world even richer, unquote. Meanwhile, Florida became the first state to sue OpenAI and its CEO, Sam Altman, alleging they know ChatGPT is not safe, especially for children. This is Florida's attorney general.
3: We're here to announce that we recently filed a monumental civil lawsuit against Sam Altman and ChatGPT for endangering our kids and deceiving parents into believing that this application is safe for use. It's clearly not. People are getting hurt. Parents are getting deceived. And they need to pay for it.
0: The mayor of Newark, New Jersey, is announcing his city's legal strategy aimed at shutting down the Delaney Hall ICE jail. The for-profit immigration detention center has been the focus of massive protests demanding justice for immigrants who've launched a

0: hunger strike to protest inhumane conditions, medical neglect inside the jail, and demanding their freedom. On Monday, Newark Mayor Ross Baraka said his city's police department will exercise a greater span of control over the perimeter of Delaney Hall after federal agents and New Jersey State Police repeatedly attacked demonstrators outside with horses, clubs, pepper spray, and other so-called less lethal weapons. In a statement, Mayor Baraka said, quote, police tactics over this last weekend were overly aggressive, unnecessary, and in some instances unconstitutional, he said. But the mayor said a 9 p.m. to 6 a.m. curfew would remain in effect until further notice. In Ghana, human rights groups warn a new law criminalizing LGBTQ plus activity could devastate queer communities. The sweeping legislation approved Friday makes it a crime to identify as non-binary, lesbian, gay, bisexual, queer, trans, or intersex. It also imposes prison terms of up to 10 years on anyone who, quote, promotes, unquote, LGBTQ activities. It's expected to be signed into law by Ghana's president, John Mahama. This follows similar legislation recently passed in other African nations, including Senegal and Burkina Faso. In 2023, Uganda passed a law making it a crime to identify as queer, declaring all same-sex conduct to be non-consensual, and even allowing for the death penalty in certain cases. Critics have called it a kill the gays bill. This is Ugandan LGBTQ activist Hansen Fuma.
1: At first, it was Uganda with the harshest kill gay bill in the whole world that contains a death penalty and a life imprisonment. Apparently, we are seeing Ghana jumping onto this same running track. And all African leaders are quiet in whatever is happening.
0: Defense Secretary Pete Hegseth has designated the Pentagon press office a classified space, physically barring journalists from an area that's been freely accessible to reporters across multiple administrations. In a statement, Reporters Without Borders said, quote, no matter how petulant Pete gets, journalists will continue their tenacious reporting and hold the Pentagon accountable for the money, operations, and lives they impact every day, unquote. Separately, a federal court temporarily blocked the Pentagon from discharging transgender service members while still allowing the administration to continue banning transgender people from entering the military. It's come as Hegseth also struck several female and black Navy officers from a promotions list. Rhode Island Senator Jack Reed said in a recent testimony, quote, nearly 60% of the senior officers Hegseth has fired are female or black. Unquote. Veteran 60 Minutes correspondent Scott Pelley openly revolted against CBS News leadership Monday at a staff meeting meant to introduce the show's newly appointed executive producer, Nick Bilton. Bilton is a tech journalist installed by CBS's editor-in-chief Barry Weiss after she fired the show's two top correspondents, Sharon Alfonsi and Cecilia Vega, alongside executive producer Tanya Simon. When Bilton reportedly told the staff Weiss loves CBS News in 60 Minutes, Pelley shot back, quote, she's murdering 60 Minutes. She does not love this place. She was brought in to kill it, and she's been doing exactly that, unquote. Pelley also declared that Bilton would never be welcome here, unquote. The winners of the 2026 News and Documentary Emmy Awards have been announced. This year's Outstanding Investigative Documentary Prize goes to Critical Incident, A Death at the Border, produced by HBO Documentary Films. The film examines the alleged cover-up of the murder of Anastasio Hernandez Rojas, an undocumented Mexican immigrant who died while in U.S. custody at the border. His 2010 death occurred under the watch of Rodney Scott, the man who now heads Customs and Border Protection under President Trump. The film's director, Rick Rowley, accepted the award.
2: Cruelty and violence have festered at the heart of U.S. immigration enforcement for so long. And part of it is because of the impunity and the secrecy that have surrounded these organizations. And so I need to thank this incredible team for pulling back the veil and exposing that organization.
0: To see our interview with Rick Rowley, director of Critical Incident, the death at the border, go to democracynow.org. And voters head to the polls in several states today for primary elections. California faces a crowded field in the race to replace outgoing Governor Gavin Newsom under the state's jungle primary system. The two candidates who receive the most votes today will advance to the general election, regardless of party. In Los Angeles, 13 candidates are looking to unseat incumbent Mayor Karen Bass. Polls show Bass is in a close race with city council member Nithya Raman and reality TV personality Spencer Pratt. In Iowa, Republicans and Democrats are selecting candidates to replace Republican Senator Joni Ernst, who's retiring. There are also primary elections in Montana, New Jersey, New Mexico, and South Dakota. And those are some of the headlines. This is Democracy Now!, democracynow.org, The War and Peace Report. I'm Amy Goodman in New York, joined by Democracy Now!'s Juan Gonzalez in Chicago. Hi, Juan.
3: Hi, Amy, and welcome to all of our listeners and viewers across the country and around the world.
0: We begin today's show in Lebanon, where Israeli drones have killed at least 8 people, despite President Trump's claim that Israel and Hezbollah have agreed that, quote, all shooting will stop. Trump made the claim as Iran said it's suspending indirect negotiations with the U.S. to protest Israel's expanding military offensive in Lebanon. Iran's foreign minister, Abbas Araghchi, wrote online, the ceasefire between Iran and the U.S. is unequivocally a ceasefire on all fronts, including in Lebanon. Its violation on one front is a violation of the ceasefire on all fronts. The U.S. and Israel are responsible for the consequences of any violation, he said. Since March 2nd, Israel's killed more than 3,400 people in Lebanon while seizing large swaths of southern Lebanon, including the medieval Beaufort Castle. On Monday, President Trump spoke with Israeli Prime Minister Benjamin Netanyahu by phone after Israel threatened new attacks on Beirut. Axios is reporting during the expletive-laden call, Trump told Netanyahu, quote, you're effing crazy. You'd be in prison if it weren't for me. I'm saving your ass. Everybody hates you now. Everybody hates Israel because of this, Axios reported Trump saying to Netanyahu. After the call, Trump wrote on online, quote, I had a very productive call with Prime Minister Bibi Netanyahu of Israel, and there will be no troops going to Beirut, and any troops that are on their way have already been turned back, he said. In Beirut, displaced Lebanese residents decried Israel's ongoing attacks.
4: This is a feeling that can't be described, that we have experienced this before and we rebuilt our land, and God willing, we will rebuild it even better. We have lived through something like this before. I was born in 1975. From the first day I was born, we have been living through wars until now, about staying in the south of Lebanon. As long as there is a strip, an occupied strip, an occupied land, it means Israel is harming us.
0: At the United Nations, the Security Council held an emergency meeting to discuss Lebanon. This is Russia's U.S. Ambassador, Vasily Nebenzia.
5: The ceasefire reached on April 17th between West Jerusalem and Beirut, brokered by Washington, has unfortunately turned out to be a smokescreen for a creeping aggression against Lebanon. While the entire world was waiting for the next round of negotiations planned for June 2nd in the United States capital, Israel continued to methodically expand its zone of occupation, raising entire settlements to the ground as part of its scorched earth tactics. It has become evident that Lebanon is seeing an almost identical replay of the scenario of clearing the Gaza Strip, with the establishment of large-scale occupation control and the forced displacement of the local population.
0: We go now to Beirut, where we're joined by Karim Shahayeb, Associated Press reporter based in Beirut. His most recent co-authored piece is headlined, Trump says Israel and Hezbollah have agreed to dial back fighting. Welcome back to Democracy Now!, Karim. Can you explain what you understand President Trump is saying, who he's spoken to, and what, in fact, is happening on the ground?
6: Absolutely. What happened yesterday was in no means a ceasefire or a step towards a complete ceasefire. However, it was a containment effort to stop what could have, in fact, taken Lebanon back to where it was in the peak of the war, where Israel would be bombing the southern suburbs of Beirut, where there would be mass displacement from these sprawling urban neighborhoods, and Hezbollah would continue launching rockets and missiles into northern Israel. They weren't doing much of that in this period, and most of their attacks were targeting Israeli troops in Lebanon, but we did witness an escalation of that. Now, what happened was is that obviously Hezbollah and the United States do not communicate with each other. The Lebanese Speaker of Parliament, Nabih Berri, who was a key Hezbollah ally and communicates with the United States and has done so with mediators in the past, such as Amos Hochstein and so on. It appears he played a very crucial role in the communication on the line, as well as the Lebanese ambassador to Washington, who, of course, is taking part in the negotiations, including tonight, the ones taking place today and tomorrow. And so there has been a series of calls. In the meantime, the president of Lebanon has repeatedly been on the line with the Secretary of State Marco Rubio and the State Department, as officials have told us. And there's been a flurry of, you know, diplomatic calls. And this is why we saw a lot of statements from France, from Germany, from Saudi Arabia and other countries, basically trying to halt what looked like an imminent escalation that would have basically taken Lebanon back to where it was before this nominal ceasefire went into effect on April 17. This obviously is something that Beirut wants to use its momentum in order to get something out of these talks. Beirut has, you know, basically you can see from the statements coming out of the president and the prime minister's office that Lebanon wants to stick to these talks, but they're trying to get something out of it. Israel's military escalation last week has really frustrated the authorities. They're very concerned that they're losing support over these talks, and they're trying to show that indeed they have leverage to get something out of this, and they are sticking to wanting a complete ceasefire. So yet they're trying to take advantage of yesterday's momentum, but of course this is in no means a full ceasefire. The strikes in Lebanon continued this morning across southern Lebanon, and Hezbollah has also claimed some attacks on Israeli troops in southern Lebanon.
3: And Karim, why do you think Iran is insisting so strongly on the inclusion of Lebanon in an overall negotiated settlement with the United States?
6: Hezbollah is Iran's closest ally in the region. Hezbollah relies heavily on Iran and has done so over the years since its inception in the early 80s. And Iran played a huge role in building up Hezbollah. And Hezbollah, you know, began as an insurgency group when Israel had invaded Lebanon and occupied southern Lebanon in 2000, and now is a full-fledged political party with strong institutions. And so Hezbollah in the last war, which ended in late 2024, you know, it was severely battered in Israeli strikes. A large chunk of its senior leadership, both political and military, were killed in Israeli airstrikes or drone strikes. And you know, it wasn't completely disarmed militarily, obviously, but it did lose a large amount of its a large sum of its military caliber. And, you know, even Hezbollah leadership today sees them as kind of adjusting to these new realities. And so there's momentum in Lebanon since the end of that war that, you know, maybe now is the time to disarm Hezbollah and for the Lebanese military to deploy in southern Lebanon. And obviously this put Hezbollah in a bit of a difficult political situation. Now, obviously, things have changed with this round of war and so on. But Hezbollah is very, very important to Iran in the region, especially at a period of time, for example, where in Iraq, a lot of Iran-backed militias, you know, the Iraqi government, for example, wants to weaken Iran's influence there. And there has been sort of a divergence of the different armed, you know, groups in Iraq that sort of banded together, and most of them were sort of pro-Iran. So Lebanon's very, very important for Iran in that way. And also, this is an opportunity for Iran to maintain its leverage in Lebanon, right? If the war between Lebanon and Israel ends because of the leverage Iran had in its talks with the U.S. in Pakistan and Islamabad, then this shows that Iran can sort of be the savior. And this is why Hezbollah opposes the direct talks, because they're saying the Lebanese government has no leverage, let's use Iran's. Because when Iran started to strike back, you know, in the Gulf countries and so on, they put the globe on notice, they put the global economy on notice. And I think that's kind of the game where Iran's trying to make sure that it's leverage remains in Lebanon, and that the Lebanese authorities that have come to power in early 2025 cannot break away from Iran, as they've been slowly trying to do so and rekindle their ties with the United States and the Gulf countries as well. So there's a geopolitical angle as well where Iran is trying to maintain its position here. That's how things appear at the moment. And And obviously, it's a very complicated situation. Lebanon's always been, you know, stuck between the geopolitical battles. And, you know, we can speculate for a long time. But Hezbollah and Iran have been really trying to maintain their influence and their support base in Lebanon at a time where the Lebanese authorities have been trying to, you know, push back against Iranian influence in the country.
3: And to what degree can the Lebanese government negotiate also what happens in terms of Hezbollah? Is it your sense that despite their internal conflict, that Hezbollah and the Lebanese government continue to have discussions and communication?
6: Well, the Lebanese government understands that this is a very tricky situation. This is based on officials that we've been speaking to since these discussions began, that, you know, Hezbollah not being part of the conversation in Washington and sort of rejecting these talks, you know, does complicate things in a way. Now, in terms of their leverage, they're banking a lot on a few things. They're banking on the fact that the ambassador in Washington has very good ties with the U.S., and this was a very strategic pick, as well as the representative who's leading Lebanon's negotiating team, a former ambassador, Simon Karam, who has negotiated with the Israelis in the last mechanism after the 2024 ceasefire, and the fact that there were apparently some very positive conversations, according to these officials, between Beirut and Washington. But they certainly understand that the consequences or the results of the Iranian-American talks will also play a role as well. They truly are banking on that. And with Hezbollah, they're in a bit of a tricky situation because they received a lot of support and celebration from the United States for saying that they want to disarm all non-state actors and assert full state authority and sovereignty on Lebanese territory. But they have been criticized for not taking a more aggressive approach. The Lebanese government says that, you know, there's a risk for a civil war. We don't want to basically seem like we're ostracizing a group of people. And so they've been playing it in a very, you know, in a less aggressive approach where, and they say that these things take time. They want more time on this. And they've also been critical of Israel by saying that the ongoing Israeli airstrikes, especially in this recent war, obviously is a major obstacle in them being able to do that, because, you know, Israeli troops are continuing to push deeper into Lebanon. So it's a very complicated situation. That's why their approach at the moment is focused on getting a complete ceasefire. And then once they can get that, they can at least negotiate all these other things like Israeli withdrawal and disarming Hezbollah and this whole laundry list of issues. But for them, this idea of negotiating while the airstrikes continue, while the invasion pushes deeper into the country, further hinders their efforts into achieving what they want, which is complete state authority in the country, which of course includes disarming Hezbollah and other non-state groups. So it's a very complicated situation, and there's a lot of gaps in these talks, but they are committed to these talks. The president yesterday, President Aoun, said that talks are the least harmful option for Lebanon, so it's the safest option compared to going back into a full-scale war. But he did admit that Lebanon is left with very little choices at this point.
0: Can you, Karim, talk about the significance of, since March 2nd, Israel killing some 3,400 people in Lebanon? And you wrote a piece on it's seizing large swaths of southern Lebanon, including the medieval Beaufort Castle, the meaning of that, and what's happening in Nebatia and Tyre and the hospital that has almost been hit, bombed all around it, and what this means for the Lebanese people. And are they shifting their position, giving this level of bombardment?
6: Certainly, and there really, over the past week alone, there has been so much to unpack with that military escalation in literally in just 7 days. So the capturing of the Beaufort Castle, you know, it is a 1,000-year-old Crusader castle. It's strategically located because of its elevation. It does not signal anything, sort of beyond that immediate achievement in the sense that it is a 1,000-year-old Crusader castle. It doesn't mean that Israel is going to roll into Beirut tomorrow, but it represents something greater than that, which is fears of a long-term occupation similar of that from 1982 to 2000. You know, the Litani River in southern Lebanon was used as a de facto border in which, you know, Israeli troops are mostly present south of that river, and them crossing over into some of these towns close to the city of Nabati, including the towns where the castle is located, sort of symbolized sort of the balance of power at the moment. It definitely ruined a lot of the morale that maybe some people had. There was very little hope in the first place. And there are concerns that it's unclear where, you know, Israel could go. And now Israeli troops are very close to the city of Nabatieh, which is a major city in southern Lebanon. And on the flip side, of course, in the coastal city of Tyre is the country's fourth largest city. It was struck heavily in the past. But of course, there's a lot of concerns of to what extent Israel is going to push deeper in the southwestern part of Lebanon. A lot of people who are perhaps close to Nabatieh, close to Tyre as well, who are still living there, or maybe they went back home during this, you know, nominal ceasefire, are starting to flee again. And these, of course, are major cities in southern Lebanon. And for this kind of push to take place in a period of negotiations, exceptional periods of direct talks to Lebanon and Israel, brings a lot of concern that Lebanon really has no skin in the game. But at the same time, there's sort of this, from people I speak to, they understand that Lebanon, is kind of in a, it is a weak state, doesn't have a lot of leverage. And a lot of people are concerned. They sort of feel beholden to the regional and global powers on their fate. Regarding the hospital strike, yes, there was a strike near the Jabal Amal Hospital near the city of Tyre. We're still getting information from the authorities on the extent of the damages, but what you've seen, of course, is significant. There have been several people have been killed, at least a dozen medical workers who lived close to that hospital wounded. And of course, this brings about great concern. There's already dozens of medical workers and first responders who have been killed in Israeli strikes. Now, Israel says that, you know, some of these paramedics who are affiliated with Hezbollah's medical organization, the Islamic Health Committee, they are accusing them of being involved in military activity. But the Lebanese authorities are pushing back, saying this is not necessarily true. The World Health Organization is coming out with statements about the well-being of these hospitals. And of course, there's a lot of concern for people who are in these hospitals or need this kind of attention, special medical attention, of what's going to happen to them. And of course, a lot of Lebanese look into what's happening in the Gaza Strip and worry that it could happen to them as well, because, it's something that they've been glued to in the past. So it's definitely brought the morale down. I think a lot of people are definitely questioning Lebanon's ability to really make a change. It doesn't mean a lot of them are turning into the idea of supporting Iran or maybe supporting Hezbollah. Lebanese are still very divided on that. But a lot of Lebanese are questioning whether really any of the fate of the country is in their hands at all in the first place or not. It's, the morale is low despite yesterday's breakthrough, which, of course, people are relieved about here. But, people understand that this is not the end of the war and an escalation can happen at any point. The situation is fragile and no one here thinks otherwise, regardless of whether they support Hezbollah or not.
0: Do you think that Israel is bombing Lebanon to this extent because Netanyahu doesn't dare do the same to Iran since Trump is putting pressure on him, but knows that if he bombs Lebanon, that will force Iran to stop negotiating?
6: It's really hard to know these things, and I'm not one to sort of speculate. But what we have seen here, at least, is that, there's an understanding that the Israeli authorities are trying to reassure northern people living in northern Israeli towns and villages by the border, who have been very concerned by Hezbollah's increased frequency of rocket attacks there. It's been far less frequent than in the last war, and you can tell by Hezbollah's military capabilities. But Hezbollah was able to reach just north of the city of Haifa and Nahariya as well, and there have been a lot of measures in North Israel to close down schools and so on. And you can see that there has been sort of an assurance that we're going to keep, that they want to keep them safe, and that's the rhetoric we see from Israeli authorities as well. And it appears that the fact they have pushed deeper into Lebanon, that these attacks are still happening, perhaps has brought some friction. And you can kind of tell from the statements that they need to do more. Our understanding is that there has been a divergence in Israeli and U.S. policy on Lebanon, in the sense that the United States has not been keen on letting Israel bomb the southern suburbs of Beirut and the heart of the capital. We hear the drones, we hear the jets here, but there hasn't been any airstrikes here in Beirut. In the southern suburbs, it seems they've launched two strikes in the southern suburbs since the ceasefire, and these are drone strikes targeting apartment buildings where, according to the Israelis, there are some senior Hezbollah officials who were there. And we kind of saw the U.S. sort of pushing back against another a series of strikes against the southern suburbs from what happened yesterday. And you can see that Israel's officials, Minister Ben-Gavir, for example, saying, you know, we need to bomb the southern suburbs. We have to send a message to, you know, to Hezbollah and to the Lebanese government and so on. And this is sort of the push and pull that we're seeing between United States and Israel when it comes to Lebanon, but we don't know to what extent that will, whether you know Washington will change its perspective and let Israel bomb Beirut, for example. I think the next couple of days of talks will tell us, you know, a lot more about where things are heading, whether or not we will see some sort of convergence between both sides, or whether things will stay like this in this unstable situation. The United States appears keen to have a ceasefire with Iran, and certainly with the Iranian statesmen coming out, like from Foreign Minister Araghchi, for example, emphasizing on Lebanon's inclusion in their ceasefire, perhaps bombing the southern suburbs would have completely jeopardized the reported gaps being bridged between Washington and Tehran. So it's all interconnected. Even if there's a separate diplomatic track between Lebanon and the Israelis via Washington, it is part of the region in the end. And the Lebanese officials at the highest level are quite aware of that.
7: Karim Shahayeb, we want to thank you for being with us. AP journalist based in Beirut. We'll link to your most recent piece. Trump says Israel and Hezbollah have agreed to dial back fighting. Coming up, more than 200 people have now been killed in U.S. military strikes on boats in the Caribbean Eastern Pacific. We'll speak to Amnesty International. Stay with us.
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0: Will by Amelmuth Luthi, performing in our Democracy Now! Studio. This is Democracy Now!, democracynow.org, The War and Peace Report. I'm Amy Goodman with Juan Gonzalez. U.S. Southern Command says it's killed more than 200 people in over 60 strikes on boats in the Caribbean and Eastern Pacific. The Pentagon's claimed without evidence the boats are engaged in narco-trafficking operations, unquote. Human rights groups, including Amnesty International, have called the attacks extrajudicial killings and a form of murder. Earlier this year in March, the ACLU, the Center for Constitutional Rights, and other legal experts testified at a hearing on the legality of U.S. boat strikes at the Inter-American Commission on Human Rights. This is Angelo Guisado, senior staff attorney at CCR.
1: The United States' unprecedented military campaign, Operation Southern Spear, came without any plausible legal justifications. The world has failed to challenge these assassinations in any meaningful way. The invocation of narco-terrorism has empowered President Trump and Secretary of Defense Pete Hegseth to publicize the boat strike videos on social media. They are seen boasting and celebrating the wanton infliction of suffering and death and lampooning the lives of those caught in their crosshairs. We ask that the Commission look through this thinly veiled cover and recognize the inhumanity that these actions reflect and the pain they have caused.
0: In April, Democratic Senator Tim Kaine of Virginia grilled Joint Chiefs of Staff Chair General Dan Kaine over the legality of the boat strikes during a Senate Armed Services Committee hearing.
2: What legal justification could there possibly be that would allow the U.S. military to strike boats in international waters and kill the occupants of those boats without a showing of evidence that there's narcotics on those boats?
3: I don't have a copy of the order issued to Southcom with me today. It's classified in its own right, which clearly articulates, based on a variety of criteria, what constitutes a valid military and legally valid target in that theater. And I know, I just want to say, I know and trust that our commanders at Echelon are rigorously following that legal opinion and those legal boundaries upon which we've been issued those orders.
2: And General Kaine, I would encourage, again, my colleagues, I am at a disadvantage. I've seen the legal opinion, but I can't talk about it because it's classified. I've seen the targeting criteria, but I can't talk about them because they're classified. I've seen the secret list of DTOs against whom we have declared war that even they haven't been informed of, but I can't talk about it because it's classified. But I would urge all of my colleagues to go to the SCIF and read the targeting criteria and get briefed about it, and then also look at all of the files of all the strikes that have taken place. I've done that with the first 46 strikes or so. And I think there's a profound mismatch between what is occurring and the underlying assumptions in the legal opinion.
0: That was Democratic Senator Tim Kaine of Virginia questioning Joint Chiefs of Staff Chair General Dan Kaine in April. We're joined now by Amanda Classing, National Director of Government Relations and Advocacy at Amnesty International USA. Amanda, you say these actions committed against people who pose no imminent threat to life are extrajudicial killings, a form of murder, and amount to crimes under international law. Explain what's happening as the number passes 200 of deaths caused by U.S. bombing of boats in the Caribbean and the Pacific.
4: Yeah, thank you so much, for Amy, for having me on. So let me start by kind of clearing away the different types of justifications that are coming from the administration and look at the facts. So the first thing that we need to understand is that the U.S. is not in active conflict with any of these groups. The Eastern Pacific and the Caribbean, they aren't war zones. And drug smuggling is a crime. It is not a military attack. And so the laws of war do not apply in this situation. So if the laws of war don't apply, what does? So these are law enforcement operations. So under human rights law, we apply standards like policing. So the individuals on these boats have a right to life and a right to due process. And a government cannot use lethal force unless there's an imminent threat and there's no less extreme measure to stop that imminent threat. What we know is that these boats can be interdicted. We know that because boats have in the past been interdicted. They continue to be by the Coast Guard in some situations. And Secretary Rubio himself, in fact, said that the boats could be interdicted, but instead they've decided to bomb them. So under all of these circumstances, there's no lawful reason for these killings. And therefore, we have a state, a government, intentionally killing people outside of any lawful circumstance. And that is an extrajudicial killing, which, as you say, is a form of murder. And so these extrajudicial killings are both strategy and murder is policy. And if that is the case, people of good conscience and U.S. taxpayers should be outraged, absolutely outraged, that their money is going to murder as a policy.
5: And Amanda, only a few of the people who've been killed by the U.S. military in these attacks have even been identified. They've been essentially accused, sentenced, and executed in one fell swoop. From a human rights perspective, how big of an obstacle is the virtual anonymity of the victims in terms of their families eventually seeking justice?
4: This is a massive problem. We don't know who these people are. The U.S. government has not told us who they have killed, why they have killed them, and on what evidence they've made that targeting decision. And so for family members, many of them are experiencing something similar to a disappearance. Their family member has gone out on a boat, and then they've not returned. The reasons why we have some identification is there have been some survivors that have been returned. And I want to also flag that they have not been prosecuted by the United States. They've been returned to their countries. Or there have been bodies that have actually washed up on shore. And some of those bodies can't be identified. We still don't know who they are. And so for families seeking justice, it is extraordinarily difficult to just not know what happened. And for people seeking justice and accountability, the fact that the U.S. has just failed to give any information, not only to the U.S. public, but they've stonewalled Congress as well. We don't know who they're killing. And that is the policy that they are pursuing.
5: And can you talk about the difference, let's say, between these series of attacks and previous incidents of extrajudicial killings by the U.S. government, for example, in Yemen and Pakistan and Somalia under President Obama?
4: Yeah, absolutely. So we, of course, had significant concerns about the illegality of the drone strikes, the Obama-era drone strikes that were extrajudicial killings under a rubric of war of terror. What we see here is using the same war of terror language, but expanding the government overreach to utilizing lethal means. And a significant difference is that while many human rights organizations and legal scholars were concerned about the drones killings, there were some discussions about whether or not this was under an international humanitarian law perspective. In this instance, there is near universal agreement that these are killings that are occurring in law enforcement operations, that drug smuggling under no rubric could be understood as a military attack. So this is an escalation building on the abuses and the expansion of executive power under the war of terror model to the use of lethal means against people described as criminals with no evidence.
0: And if you can comment, you know, over and over we see these, they look like video games, the bombing of these boats, and we don't even see people. There was one where we saw people. The Pentagon and President Trump releasing the video game bombings, but the unedited video of a double tap strike on the September 2nd attack on the boat, where apparently survivors were waving their hands or surrendering. We have never seen them, even though it was demanded by Congress.
4: Yeah, I mean, that instance is particularly troubling. So I should note that was, you know, September 2nd is when these strikes started. So we've got been 9 months in. And when it came to light that there was, in fact, a double tap in that instance, it wasn't just that there were survivors. The survivors were there for what we understand to be 45 minutes. And so the double tap was over a very long period of time. And Absolutely, we should all be demanding that the full video be released. We all need to understand exactly what happened, and whoever is accountable needs to be held to the highest standard of the law. Now, the gamification of these killings is also extraordinarily worrying. It really takes away the humanity of the people that are being targeted and killed. It makes it look like this is just a game, when in fact, it is a terrifying expansion of executive power.
0: Finally, Amanda, a bill is being marked up this week in Congress that directly applies. What is Amnesty International calling for?
4: So Amnesty has drafted a letter that we're submitting today to the House Armed Services Committee that outlines the many international law violations that have occurred over the last year and a half. Everything from UN Charter violations to these extrajudicial killings to the gutting of civilian harm protection mechanisms within the Department of Defense. And we are asking that members of Congress do not fund extrajudicial killings or other international law violations. And, you know, American taxpayers should be demanding the same thing. Their hardworking dollars should not be going to a policy of murder.
0: I want to thank you, Amanda Classing, National Director of Government Relations Advocacy at Amnesty International USA. Coming up, Stephen Thrasher and his new book, The Overseer Class, A Manifesto. Back in 20 seconds.
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0: That's Roger Waters performing We Shall Overcome, accompanied by a young Alexander Rowatin on cello in the Democracy Now! Studio years ago. This is Democracy Now!, democracynow.org. I'm Amy Goodman with Juan Gonzalez. We end today's show with journalist, author, scholar Stephen Thrasher, formerly the inaugural chair of social justice in reporting at the Medill School of Journalism at Northwestern University in Chicago. But in 2024, after students set up a Palestine solidarity encampment to protest the Gaza genocide, Thrasher linked arms with other faculty to stop police from violently evicting the students. He ended up brutalized himself. The university then filed criminal charges against Thrasher, which were later dismissed. But the next 2 years of Thrasher's classes were canceled and he was denied tenure. He told Democracy Now! At the time, "What they don't like is that I'm now applying the same social justice journalism principles that I've applied to race and that I've applied to LGBTQ people, to COVID and HIV, that I was now applying those to Palestine," he said. Stephen Thrasher is the author of the award-winning book, The Viral Underclass, The Human Toll When Inequality and Disease Collide. He's now out with a new book titled The Overseer Class, A Manifesto, in which he explores, quote, "a phenomenon in which people from marginalized populations amass power not by uplifting people from the communities they come from, but by collectively cracking the skulls of their own." Stephen Thrasher's here in New York to present a film series he programmed, inspired by his book called Black Cops, Spies, and Overseers. The series will play at the Bam Rose Cinemas in Brooklyn starting June 5th. Stephen Thrasher, welcome to Democracy Now! How does your own experience link to your new book?
1: I have been reporting on police violence for many years. The first time I was on Democracy Now!, I was talking about the NYPD. And I saw, when I was reporting in Ferguson, a dynamic that I have seen many times of a white police officer either beating or killing a black person. And I noticed that as America grew more structurally critical of policing, that I was seeing a figure of black cops over and over again, that black cops were appearing in movies, that I was seeing them as talking heads on CNN and MSNBC, and of course running for many political offices, Joe Biden choosing two black women prosecutors as his, on his final list before choosing Kamala Harris. And so I started thinking about the ways that black cops are kind of rehabilitating police departments, as are women cops and LGBTQ cops, as Americans were more critical of what policing did and how violent it inherently is, the more often these people were dispatched. And those are the people who I call overseers, the ones who rule between the ruling class and the working class.
2: But Steve, isn't this essentially a historical problem that has existed not just in the U.S. but in other countries? I think of apartheid South Africa, when many of the troops of the South African minority white regime were themselves black and were put to repress their own people, or even in many parts of Nazi occupied Germany, where the actual delivering the repression in these various countries were from those countries, even though the Nazis were the occupiers?
1: Well, that's really an important point, Juan. And I got to travel through Africa, through South Africa and Uganda in the fall. And it was interesting hearing people say, why do you in America even think that there would be an alliance between black cops and black people? Because everybody here is black. And so they don't, you know, they don't think of a racial container of solidarity that we often think about here. In South Africa, when I was visiting Prison 4, which is where Mandela was briefly kept before going to Robben Island. Gandhi was also kept there. The tour guide did explain to me that the white guards would walk along the top of the, the perimeter, but it would be black guards who would be sent onto the yard to do the more intimate policing. And you're right to bring up the case of capos in the concentration camps, who were people who collaborated with the Nazis. And I'm thinking historically, too, on this. I'm thinking back to when overseers were literally the people who worked on plantations and made sure that enslaved workers worked as hard as they possibly could on behalf of the master. That person was usually white, but they were sometimes black. And the white overseers often had black drivers who worked with them. And those were the people that the master exploited, the close kinship, the relationship, to try to get a more intimate level of surveillance and to try to get more work and more value out of what they were doing.
2: And you posted during the Gaza campus protest at Columbia University, you said going to see Columbia University's first Arab president, work with New York City's black cop mayor, Eric Adams, and with the NYPD's first Latino chief, Edward Caban, to arrest as many diverse students as possible. You talk about this first narrative and this individualistic view of how achievement occurs in America. Could you elaborate on that?
1: Yeah. So what I found in college campuses was that we diversify the disciplinarian apparatus and nothing else. So I saw that at Columbia when I was beaten up at Northwestern. It was the black chief of police who manhandled me personally. And then I started thinking about how I'd seen black cops, chief cops at the University of Chicago, at Northwestern, at NYU, at Columbia. I looked at 22 schools I'd reported on. 19 had a black chief of police. And just looking at those 19 schools to create sort of a control for the variable. They had 100% black cops at those 19 schools. They only had about 5% black students, 6% black faculty. So what I saw was that often chiefs of police, deans, middle managers, people with positions of some power, they're often diversified in this way. And those are the people dispatched as overseers, but they're not there to help, people like them. They're really there to crack their skulls. And I certainly saw that's an exploitation of identity. It's Gay Pride Month right now. I could have an affinity with someone like Karine Jean-Pierre, who hailed herself as the first LGBTQ press secretary. But she was also the face of the genocide of Gaza. And she's been going out in kind of a press rehabilitation tour right now, trying to get back in people's good graces. Instead of, and the overseer dynamic makes it so that we are supposed to feel an affinity with someone like her because she's the first to do this. But we could have a sense of affinity with LGBTQ people in Gaza, with LGBTQ people in Iran, with LGBTQ people in any of the countries that have been bombed by the United States. And people in those positions try to elide and obscure the horizontal connection we have to people we could feel solidarity with, and instead want us to feel it for this first person who's often suppressing the group that we're from.
0: We just have a minute, then we're going to do a post-show, Stephen Thrasher. But you, in fact, applied to be a New York police officer back in 2003. Can you talk about what led you to consider that and your motivations to write this book?
1: I'm prepared to get canceled for that. But I also want to show people that you can change over time. The reason I applied was because I needed a job. I'd gone to film school. I had a lot of student debt. I wasn't getting media work. I'd previously applied to be a teaching fellow. I didn't get that. And so I applied for this job. And I think when we are critical of the fact that a majority of ICE agents are Latino, we also have to wrestle with the fact that ICE is the major hiring program of the federal government right now. And so we need to give people options for things they can do for a living and not just rely on individual moral decisions for how to deal with these systemic problems.
0: And in the last 10 seconds, DEI, the Trump administration's attack on it and your thoughts on it?
1: I make a critique of DEI that's different from the Trump administration's. I think DEI doesn't go far enough. What the Trump administration is doing is racist.
0: We're going to talk more about this in our post-show conversation, which folks can get at democracynow.org. Stephen Thrasher, author of the new book, The Overseer Class, A Manifesto. He's in New York to present a film series inspired by his book called Black Cops, Spies, and Overseers. It's at the Bam Rose Cinemas in Brooklyn starting June 5th. We'll talk about that in the post-show as well. That does it for our show. I'll be speaking after the showing of Steal a Story, Please at IFC on Thursday, June 4th, along with the film's director at 6:30. On Friday, I'll be in Tampa. We'll be celebrating WMNF and the screening at Sunray Cinema. And on Saturday and Sunday at the O Cinema in Miami. You can get details at democracynow.org. I'm Amy Goodman with Juan Gonzalez for another edition of Democracy Now! I'm Amy Goodman, host of Democracy Now! Stay tuned for The Point, which immediately follows Democracy Now! 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
5: Good morning. This is the second day of June 2026. Today is National I Love My Dentist Day, National Rocky Road Day, and National Leave Work Early Day, so plan accordingly. I'm Paul Roger, and it's time to get to the point. Today on the Tuesday Point, after rebranding in January, Hospice of Redmond has expanded into healthcare services under its new name, ClearPath Healthcare. Lauren Labine will explain. 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
6: This is Louise Kaplan with your KPOV Daily Report for Tuesday, June 2nd, 2026. The Oregon Health Authority released figures last week showing a 10.9% rate of vaccine exemptions on non-medical grounds statewide, compared to 9.7% in the prior school year and 6.9% in the 21-22 school year. When combined with students who cannot get the vaccine, there's a total of only 85.6% of current kindergartners up to date on required vaccines. Health officials say a 93% vaccination rate for measles, mumps, and rubella is necessary for herd immunity to prevent outbreaks. Cases of pertussis and measles have skyrocketed nationwide in the past year, with 23 cases reported in Oregon in 2026. A Wisconsin woman was arrested in Bend on Friday and charged in the shooting of a Texas man. The victim got into an argument with a family member, and after the argument, the Texas man allegedly hit the family member with a Ford F-350 pickup. The wife of the man that was hit by the pickup then shot the Texas man. Both men were taken to St. Charles for treatment. Oregon residents and out-of-state visitors can enjoy free fishing days across the state's waterways this coming Saturday and Sunday. The Oregon Department of Fish and Wildlife is offering free fishing days so anyone can fish, clam, or crab without a license or tag. All other fishing regulations concerning things such as gear restrictions, bag limits, and size restrictions do still apply. The University of Oregon Ducks baseball team defeated the Oregon State Beavers 4-1 to win the Eugene Regional NC2A tournament on Sunday. This was only the second time these two state rivals faced each other in the regional final. The game featured the largest crowd in PK Park history, who witnessed a 1-1 tie game until the seventh inning when the Ducks pulled away. The normally excellent OSU pitching staff crumbled, allowing 4 walks in the 7th, 2 with the bases loaded. The Ducks now advance to the NCAA Super Regional round for the third time in the last 4 seasons and will play number 6 Texas in the Austin Super Regional next weekend. And finally, the Summit Storm boys and girls swept the 5A team titles at the OSAA State Track and Field Championships in Eugene over the weekend. The Summit boys took first, followed by Crater and Silverton. The Summit girls beat out Bend rival Caldera. Central Oregon athletes brought home a combined 13 individual and team event championships. This has been Louise Kaplan with your KPOV Daily Report for Tuesday, June 2nd, as compiled by Tom Kelly.
5: Thank you for joining us for the Tuesday edition of The Point. I'm Paul Roger on 88.9 KPOV. We're also streaming across the country and around the world on the KPOV mobile app and at kpov.org. Up first, a recent conversation that Malcolm McRae had with Lauren Labine, the Community Engagement Manager for ClearPath Healthcare, formerly Hospice of Redmond. 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
8: Thank you so much for having me.

0: all of Central Oregon for decades. And so as the marketer, I was coming up against roadblocks where people didn't understand. It's already a confusing industry. And if people don't understand that we can help them, how can we help them? So with the in-home primary care, we felt like this is the time to make the change.
1: A natural progression. Mm-hmm. Since the structure, the groundwork is already there. It's a matter of getting professionals on board who are able to follow the established routes. And I would expect that providing in-home health care will allow more people to understand hospice before it's time to get there.
0: I hope so. I hope that we can help destigmatize it a little bit and help people understand, you know, if we can help them and if we align with their wishes, we're here. You know, hospice services with our organization have not gone away.
1: When I consider hospice as an end-of-life journey and I think about the relationships that hospice providers have with patients, family, medical professionals, care center staff, it seems like if that conversation or that awareness of hospice comes to a family before they're in the hospice moment, it's something to plan for. And I believe that you actually do transition as part of that. You go in-home healthcare, transition to hospice, and then actually into the hospice program.
0: We have a lot of different things we offer, but our main three lines of service are primary care in the home, a transitions program for people who have a serious illness and they need resources. It's free. It's incredible.
1: Amazing.
0: We go all over Central Oregon and visit people in their homes in person and act as a case manager, basically. And then lastly, hospice, of course.
1: Are you expecting to see demand cause you to have to expand your professional staff all the more as people become aware of the services, and especially since you're targeting older adults for this as opposed to kids?
0: Mm-hmm.
1: You're going to have more people say, I want to begin to have that connection to what's going to happen and get care that helps us understand where we'll end up at some point.
0: We have grown a lot in the last couple of years. And really what that means is we're just helping more people and we're equipped to help more people. We have capacity. We've got amazing nurses. We do expect some growth. If we can help more people, why wouldn't we?
1: We're visiting with Lauren Labine here on the Tuesday Point. She's the Community Engagement Manager for ClearPath Healthcare, which previously, as Hospice of Redmond, provided that in-home hospice care until they made the decision to get into in-home healthcare and to rebrand as ClearPath. We need to talk about some public-facing events, and let's start with one that is most obvious because you have a Veterans Wall of Honor on your campus, is
0: yes.
1: That right?
0: Yes, it's on our property.
1: And you have a regular event? You do something with taps and an honor guard, and take us through all that.
0: We have a huge Veterans Wall of Honor on our property where hundreds of both living and deceased veterans' names are engraved. It's like 60 feet tall. It's huge. And it was erected in 2013. It's also the only one of its kind in Central Oregon. On the third Wednesday of every month at 4:30 p.m., the honor guard comes out and they play taps at the wall. It's a quick ceremony, but it's a tradition that we hold very dear. And we invite the community to join us if they want to honor lives who have served, again, living or deceased. And we actually are accepting more names for the wall.
1: So restricted to Central Oregonians or?
0: No, just anybody with a connection to Central Oregon. So even if that's a loved one who lives out here, that would be fine.
1: Mm-hmm.
0: And the Deschutes Memorial Garden has actually offered to pay for the engraving of all the names moving forward, which normally would be $30
1: per
0: name. Wow,
1: how generous.
0: Mm-hmm.
1: That's a great way to honor our veterans. You also have some grief support groups. Camp Sunrise, which is coming up in the latter part of June, but is closed to applications as we speak.
0: Mm-hmm.
1: Talk about bereavement support.

0: support for kids?
1: Yeah, so we have offered a camp called Camp Sunrise for 28 years, and it's a three-day overnight grief camp for children, typically ages 7 to 12. This year, we are also offering a day-long teen grief retreat, which is a unique addition this year. We just feel that there's a need. But it's a free camp for children who've lost somebody, and that could be a grandparent, a pet, or a parent. A lot of these kiddos have experienced, unfortunately, tragic loss. And when they come to camp, there is a lot of love, a lot of support, music, art, fun, and also reflection. And it's one of the most beautiful things I've ever seen going to camp.
0: That's incredible outreach to support family. Mm-hmm. And a couple of those other support groups, Healing Circle mm-hmm. at the Redmond Senior Center on Correct. Wednesdays. What's the emphasis for that?
1: That is just simply another grief support group, an opportunity for people to meet at a different time and in a different location than our building. And I do know that many people in that group are experiencing anticipatory grief, mm-hmm. which is kind of unique in and of itself. Maybe their loved one has dementia, I'm not sure, but we honor all kinds of grief and we help people.
0: Yes, you do. There is yet another adult grief support group, second and fourth Tuesdays of the month. Is mm-hmm. that on your campus?
1: Yes, that's in our building and regular.
0: Educational workshops. I see there was an aging in your own home at Sisters Library, and then you do other community workshops. Talk mm-hmm. about how would, say, a group of people who are interested in having you or someone else from ClearPath come and give a presentation, just get them familiar with what it is that you do and allow them to evaluate how they could take advantage of that kind of information.
1: I'm one of those weird people where I love public speaking and I would love to do that. And so whether you're in a church or you have a group of friends and you just need information or a club, I would be more than happy to speak on different topics. Aging in your own home is one I'm passionate about, in particular with a background in senior living. I love to speak at libraries, and so just call.
0: Now, coming up in November, let's look months and months ahead. There is the community builders meeting at the Lodge Retirement Community, which is a pretty unique thing in and of itself. And two words really caught my attention with regard to that. Soul injury is not something you would only talk about in November on the 18th, but clue us in. What is soul injury?
1: Well, we're a hospice veteran partner, so we do a lot with our veterans. And we have come to learn that a lot of veterans who we care for have experienced injuries beyond their physical body when they are in the service. And so understanding how the service can impact someone's psyche is what that is all about. So learning about a soul injury is just learning about how we can better treat people with compassionate care who have experienced something perhaps we have not.
0: That seems to be a more intimate term than mental health, because it really is at a person's core and affects everything that they do. We got to talk about the two big fundraisers. Mm-hmm. One of them is not far off, and that's Friends of the Luau event.
1: Yeah.
0: Friends of the Luau event.
1: Uh-huh.
0: Tell us about Friends of the Luau. What's going to happen and where's it at?
1: Friends of the Luau, in a nutshell, it's a beautiful family where they lost someone years and years ago, and they just want to give back to local hospices. And so we're a part of that fundraiser, of course, as the recipient of some of those funds. As we are, so is Partners in Care. So our two hospices actually put on this event with this family, and it's a pretty casual, fun barbecue with a silent auction and music and tri-tip. And so that will be on June 27th at Centennial Park in Redmond this year. And we just would welcome the community to join us. And any money you spend on the silent auction or live auction, you know, it all goes to a great cause between our two nonprofit hospices.
0: And you do so much free of charge. People have to realize that those funds have to come from somewhere. And mm-hmm. so having folks support Friends of the Luau mm-hmm. and probably the more well-known Festival of Trees in yes. December mm-hmm. is a huge event, your biggest fundraiser, I would imagine.
1: Festival of Trees is incredible. This will be our 43rd year in December. Wow. And it's always the first weekend in December. We attract thousands during the daytime event, which is great for families. And then in the evening, it's a ticketed auction of decorated Christmas tree packages. We raised $221,000 last year.
0: Well, that's the great thing about having fundraising auctions is it allows people to give from the heart, not for the monetary value of a thing, but mm-hmm. to support the work that you do mm-hmm. and to feel really good about it. Where can people go to find out more about your programs and services?
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1: Thank you so much for having me.
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2: 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Don't miss this week's Wednesday edition of The Point, when yours truly joins Louise Kaplan for another edition of Secret Central Oregon with Joss Savage and Kelly Cannon Miller. That's on the Wednesday edition of The Point. Today's Second Chance interview features Cheney Coleman, who was the grants manager for the Roundhouse Foundation when she spoke with Malcolm McRae last year. She has since been appointed to Governor Tina Kotek's Central Oregon Regional Solutions Advisory Committee. Here's that interview.
0: Since 2002, the philanthropic Sisters-based Roundhouse Foundation has awarded over $30 million in support grants in the belief that solving the unique challenges of Oregon rural communities can be found through creative thinking and problem-solving, innovation, and collaboration. Joining us here on the Tuesday Point, the grants manager for the Roundhouse Foundation, Cheney Coleman. Thanks for joining me on The Point today.
4: Thanks for having me, Malcolm.
0: Delighted to have you here. As a private family foundation, Cheney, is it an exaggeration to say that the foundation's aim is to support organizations that strengthen and celebrate rural Oregon?
4: That's certainly the goal. I think Roundhouse Foundation, like you said, was founded in 2002, focusing on, really at its beginnings, on arts and culture projects in Central Oregon. Really started small, wanting to support creativity in schools and community, but then over the course of, you know, the first few years of the foundation, our founder quickly realized that you can't be creative if your teeth hurt or if you don't have the glasses you need to see, for example. So quickly expanded to support social service projects and then expanded the focus areas of the foundation to support environmental stewardship, education. So that's really the framework, the four focus areas of the foundation are arts and culture, education, environmental stewardship, and social services.
0: Really is true that from the start, it's really broadened and allowed more projects to be supported and to flourish. I was going to ask if the Roundhouse Foundation funding is a good catalyst for getting an idea moving from concept to reality.
4: Yeah, I think there's a lot that goes into that, right? I think a grant from Roundhouse, support from Roundhouse can be a component of bringing an idea from concept to reality. But a lot of time and dedication from, you know, motivated people, visionaries, I think, leaders in the community who know their community well and want to see projects get off the ground, who maybe identify an issue in community and have the motivation to do something about it, talk to their neighbors and share an idea. And I think also, you know, Roundhouse relies on a lot of partners, too. There are lots of great supporters and funders in Oregon. So I think it's an honor to be a part of Roundhouse and be able to meet those people and support them.
0: Talk a little bit about your position at Roundhouse and your part in processing the grants.
4: I'm the grants manager, like you mentioned, at Roundhouse. And whenever I get to speak with partners of ours or interested applicants and share about the foundation and learn about the work that they're doing, I think that's really the fun part of the job is having, you know, getting to meet them and learn about really motivated people and community who are looking, like you said, to bring an idea from concept to reality or are already doing really good work and want to continue that great work.
0: So it's true to say that you see most of the applications at some point, and what kind of contact do you have with folks who are in the application process?
4: I do get to press a button on each application, which is awesome. So I get to know names, even if I don't meet everyone. I get to see names on a page, which is great. We do a lot of Zoom meetings. So, for example, we always encourage applicants before they apply to contact someone on our team. We've got a limited staff, but we really like having those conversations and learning about what someone's planning or working on. So from across the state, from Astoria to Malheur County, Ontario, Vail, all across the state, we get to meet people and learn about their projects and then help advise on maybe the best place to start with Roundhouse or, you know, how to tighten up a budget, that kind of thing. Other resources to bring an idea, again, from concept to reality in support of rural Oregon.
0: I think it's great that the intent is to support grant applicants. You're actually accessible and willing to coach folks, especially those who may be new to the process. So maybe we can talk a bit about the way grants are structured. I think you have different levels of grants, different times, open spring and fall. That's the other open grant time. How is that different from other grants and other application times?
4: Yeah, so you're right. We have a variety of grant opportunities. I always like to mention and start off with our small grant program, which is for grants seeking up to $2,500. And it's a really quick turnaround application. We review those applications internally monthly. And I think our executive director likes to give the example of, you know, you're a food pantry or a food bank, and you just need to cover the cost of a freezer in order to store meat or whatever it might be. But you just need the funds to get the freezer in order to do the good work that you're doing. So really good application process for anyone who might just need some quick support, maybe not super large scale. It's also a great place to start with the foundation. Maybe you're a new nonprofit, you're looking to start a program and you just need some funds to get off the ground. That can be a great place to start. So then, like you mentioned, we have these open call cycles, and our spring cycle is open right now, and we do have a fall cycle, which will open in June and close in August. And that's for larger grants. You know, the maximum there is up to $30,000. Their median award through that process is between about $10,000 to $20,000, but we're happy to help advise on the application amounts. And we've got all kinds of information on our website. I'm sure I'll mention that again here soon. But yeah, that application is open now, closing March 14th at 5 p.m. And we have a little bit about how that process works is we have this great committee of volunteers who dedicate their time to review applications in that process and make recommendations based on their knowledge of their sector. We've got nonprofit leaders. We've got folks who have backgrounds in government work from all across the state with diverse lived experiences. So just always really grateful to the volunteers there that dedicate their time to review the applications in our open call process and provide recommendations.
0: So you've got just over a month before that window closes on this spring open grant cycle. Four target areas of focus so folks can assess whether they fall into one of those categories or they know somebody who really could use a leg up from a Roundhouse Foundation grant.
4: Yeah, so we do have four focus areas. Like I mentioned, we've got arts and culture, education, environmental stewardship, and social services, recognizing that those are all pretty broad, right? What does that really mean on the ground? So we've got some great descriptions on our website of what we're looking for in those projects, but also recognizing that a lot of projects overlap many of those focus areas. So not to get too into the nitty-gritty and technical, but on our application, you'll see that we ask, what's your primary area of focus? And then if there are any others that you align with. And I think a lot of great work happens at those intersections. So thinking about, you know, maybe a project from the coast that works in schools, so that education component, but doing arts and culture work. And maybe there's that environmental stewardship, sort of like marine-based arts programming and sort of those overlapped in those focus areas. It's just sort of the framework about how Roundhouse focuses, and those are really critical areas to thriving rural communities.
0: Do you have an idea off the top of your head how many applicants were approved for grants in the fall cycle and how much money in grants was awarded?
4: Last fall, this open call cycle that we're talking about, the spring and the fall, happens annually. Our most recent cycle in fall 2024, we were pleased to support 134 organizations, again, from across the state and rural communities and tribal communities in Oregon. So 134 organizations, and it was over $2 million, which is a really exciting. It's an exciting internal push, too. As the one pushing all the buttons on the back end, it's always exciting to send out those emails and share those decisions. But I just think it's a testament to the work going on in rural Oregon. Too. Lots of motivated people.
0: Excellent. This is the Tuesday Point, and we're visiting with Chaney Coleman, Grants Manager for the Roundhouse Foundation and Sisters here on 88.9 KPOV. So let's talk Spring Open Call. Somebody who's already a grant partner knows the ropes in terms of how to communicate to smooth the process. But what about somebody who is listening now and says, well, I've got a great idea. What's your advice to a first-time applicant?
4: So I think, make sure that you've got a strong plan and timeline. That's probably the first thing you want to think about is how are you structuring the project that you're seeking funding for? The best advice I can give anyone, whether you're someone new at applying for grants, a new applicant to Roundhouse, or if you've been doing it for a long time, is contact us. I think we try to be really available and offer advice. We don't want to waste your time if it's not going to be a good fit. And who knows, we might have, even if it's not a good fit, someone that we can recommend you to or a connection that we can offer a resource. So that's the best advice, is definitely take a look at our eligibility on our website. We have a great list of what we seek in partners. But I think the three things that we always make sure to mention are make sure you've got a clear timeline, a strong plan, and then a developed budget. So we consider ourselves a collaborative funder. We want to see that you've got support from community. Have you talked to your neighbors? Have you talked to the businesses in your community about what it takes, how they can support you too? We want to see that you've got maybe some volunteers, if that's appropriate for the application. What does that in-kind support look like? Donations, all that kind of stuff. So we're going to ask you all those kinds of questions and excited to learn about it and how we can help maybe bring this idea that you have to fruition.
0: So you're...
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9: Welcome to Making Contact. I'm your guest host this week, Jessica Partnow. And this week, we are bringing you a conversation with the brilliant author and internet yeller, Ijeoma Oluo. She's going to be talking about her essay, If You Decide to Stay, You Need to Make a Choice.
10: If it's going to cost me no matter what, I might as well go down swinging. And that's kind of the thing I have to remind myself. My work doesn't make me unsafe. White supremacy makes me unsafe. And just like it made Trayvon Martin unsafe, just like it killed him for simply walking down the street. And so remembering that I didn't get into this work because I was safe and I risked my safety. I got into this work because I wasn't safe. And, I'm fighting for our lives. I don't know what other choice I have. I don't know how to not do this.
9: Ijeoma Oluo is a New York Times bestselling author. She wrote So You Want to Talk About Race. She also wrote Mediocre, The Dangerous Legacy of White Male America. And her most recent book is called Be a Revolution: How Everyday People Are Fighting Oppression and Changing the World, and How You Can Too. She has also written for The New York Times, The Washington Post, The Guardian, Esquire, Elle. She's been on The Daily Show, NPR, the BBC. Basically, she is one of the most important thinkers writing about race and justice today. This conversation with Ijeoma Oluo comes to us from the podcast In the Meanwhile. It is a podcast that I work on when I'm not here at Making Contact. So I'm maybe a little bit biased towards it, but I think it's a wonderful show. It is funny and it's inviting and it's informative. They get incredible guests like Ijeoma Oluo. The hosts are Marcus Harrison Green, who is a journalist, founder of the South Seattle Emerald, as well as Hinton Publishing here in Seattle, and Nora Kenworthy, who is a public health scholar and professor. She's a professor here at University of Washington, Bothell, and also wrote an incredible book about crowdfunding and healthcare. Both Marcus and Nora are published authors, and they're also just great conversation partners. They're super fun to work with as a producer, and I was really excited that they were open to sharing this conversation with you all. So with that, I will let Marcus, Nora, and Ijeoma take it from here.
11: Ijeoma, thank you again just for being here today with us to discuss your exquisite essay. I want to say you opened this essay by saying you didn't choose this work and that it began with the murder of Trayvon Martin and the feeling that you would go crazy, quote unquote, if you didn't speak. Looking back more than a decade later, what did that moment unlock in you that hadn't existed before?
10: I think, you know, what it highlighted for me was, first and foremost, the limits of liberal empathy and kind of created that crisis point of, you know, people in Seattle have the right things to say often and recognizing, oh, you literally never thought you were going to have to deal with this in your life. Like white Seattle in particular, non-Black Seattle in particular, realizing in that moment, in such a different reaction of how real this was to me, how much genuine, justified fear and outrage and anger and hurt this brought to me for my family, for all the Black people I love. And then watching the stark difference in how it impacted other people and the refusal of people to talk about it in a real concrete way. It really helped me understand, you know, at first it really confused me. And then I talk about, like, you know, I didn't want to go crazy. I'm not lying. I remember calling people and saying, like, am I crazy? Like, I'm surrounded by people who are just going about their day. Like, this doesn't matter. Like, it's a, you know, sad television show they watched and not something real, you know. And that was, you know, when I first started writing, it was really about trying desperately to get people to understand why we needed to engage with this. And it was really local. Like, I remember writing and thinking, you know, I had people in mind. You know, I had names in mind of people in my life that I really, like, wanted to understand this. And that's kind of where that came from, was what if I tried this? What if I tried this? What if I tried this? And it was just kind of this desperation. You know, I remember at the time as well, you know, my brother Ahmefle was on tour and had already, like, been in a physical altercation on tour, had already been handcuffed on tour. And I remember feeling deeply afraid for them and just not understanding why people couldn't get that, why it mattered. There was such a dismissal of the real genuine fear and outrage that people felt for their own people. You know, it was acceptable to be sad for Trayvon. It was acceptable to be mad about what happened to this child, but it was viewed unacceptable to then say, we need to talk about how this could be me, this could be my children, this could be my siblings, you know. That was deemed unacceptable, because then that brought in the reality that, you know, there were people in our community who would do that sort of harm. And so that's kind of where it all started for me.
12: Thank you. And of course, your writing has had such a tremendous impact on the conversations that so many of us have had about race and racism in the United States. My understanding is that a lot of that work has also come with very distinct threats and harassment and violence. Doing this work as a Black woman in particular exposes you to a very particular kind of hate, I think. How have you come to measure the cost of speaking out and writing and continuing to write for survival oftentimes when the personal risk is so real?
10: I think, you know, what I've had to learn over the years is that if you're a Black woman in the United States and you take up any space, there's a cost. And it doesn't matter what you're taking that space for, you know. You could absolutely be carrying water for white supremacy, and there's still going to be a real cost, not only to your, like, soul, but you will be made to pay for taking any space in this country. And part of how that shows in response to my work is it's almost never about my actual work, you know. When we were swatted in 2019, it was really interesting to look at the website that was, you know, basically enticing people to swat us, because they were pulling quotes and putting them on this website because it didn't matter. None of the people doing this had any idea what my work was, cared what my work was. You know, I've been harassed over the most seemingly innocuous things. I've been threatened over, you know, very innocuous things in my life. And it's just about taking up space. So if that's the risk, what you take up space for, you know, I think that matters to me, at least. You know, if it's going to cost me no matter what, you know, might as well go down swinging. And that's kind of the thing I have to remind myself. And there are times where I am incredibly afraid. You know, my partner, Gabriel, reminds me regularly, it's not my work that does this. It's the response, right? My work doesn't make me unsafe. White supremacy makes me unsafe. And just like it made Trayvon Martin unsafe, just like it killed him for simply walking down the street. And so remembering that I didn't get into this work because I was safe and I risked my safety. I got into this work because I wasn't safe. And, you know, I'm fighting for our lives. I don't know what other choice I have. I don't know how to not do this.
11: One of the things you write about or touch on in the essay is that many activists, it's something that many activists don't say publicly, but certainly feel. And that's that sometimes the deepest wounds come not from opponents, but from people inside the movement. You know, when we bring our worst selves home to each other. So why do you think movements that are fighting injustice can still produce such a painful internal conflict at times?
10: I mean, I would say that's the case more often than not for people. When I talk to people who leave, it's the number one reason why they leave the work, why they stop doing it. Because there is a special kind of pain. We know, you know, that we're not safe out in the world, but feeling also then unsafe in community who knows how to hurt you uniquely, is another layer onto it that can really become untenable. And I think there's so many reasons around why. One is, I've said before, we're traumatized people doing traumatizing work in traumatized community in a system that refuses to acknowledge our trauma. And we are collectively very under-resourced. You know, I had to search for well over a year to find a Black therapist. You know, it's, And the privilege of being able to afford that is, you know, another layer on top of that. And so, you know, we're coming into these spaces that are activating us even further. And we are under-resourced. We do not have time to build a lot of tools, or we think we don't have time to build a lot of tools around this. And then we live in a carceral society. And the ways in which a carceral society impacts the way in which we deal with conflict, we often don't investigate. It's easy to be externally focused in activism work, even in abolitionist activism work, and to ignore all of the ways in which carceral training has really been, you know, inserted into our lives. And when we think about the way in which even in our communities, we define parenting, we define, you know, getting in an argument with your loved ones. So much carceral messaging goes along with that. And so it's no wonder that, you know, when we're stressed and we're running off instinct, that instinct is going to go towards more carceral thinking. And then there's other layers, right? There are mental health challenges that can make it very hard. There is a lack of analysis that often makes it into our activist groups. We have people who are very activated by something, but perhaps don't have the deep theory that can help them really apply these ideas and terms into how we operate. And then we have, of course, like COINTELPRO, we have very active efforts to exacerbate these sort of conflicts. And it makes it very tough, you know, to go through these things. We don't have strong histories, I would say, especially in places like Seattle, where there have been the purposeful discouragement of multi-generational movement work. We don't have a long history of learning the real cost of not knowing how to work through conflict, not knowing, you know, how to make agreements on how we treat each other and care about each other. And so instead, what ends up happening is generation after generation gets pushed out, and then we start from scratch over and over again. And that is really tough. It's not only does it take an immense personal toll on individual movement workers, but it is a devastating toll on the movement itself and what we're able to accomplish.
12: Yeah. One of the things that you write about in the article is you quote Saul Williams saying that not everyone wants to be alive in a time of revolution. And you write a bit about your acceptance and your journey to embracing what it means to live in one anyways. Can you talk to us a little bit about that?
10: Yeah. This is my year of consent, honestly. Self-consent, which is a thing we don't talk about a lot. I'm a caregiver. Part of it's probably by nature. A lot of it is conditioned, very gendered, eldest daughter conditioning. And for the longest time, my life was defined by what I had to do, including my work, and by who needs me. And never was the thought that I get to choose a thing that I considered. And I think for many of us doing work like that, it's not a thought we have. And this is when, you know, when I decided to stay and fight, that was a choice I had to make. And realizing I was making a choice brought consent into this. But I'm also practicing it in everything I do, whether it's saying yes to an engagement. I'm not saying yes because, oh, I think this would be good for my career and I have to. I may take that into consideration, but at the end of the day, I have to say to myself, do you consent to this? Am I honestly, with full knowledge, coming in and saying, I choose to do this? And it could be because of pressure, but it's still a choice I'm making. And the shift that makes in how you do things and how you care for yourself around these things is really, really huge. You have to choose this work. Waiting for it to choose you is probably one of the worst outcomes. Choosing it means you get to decide how you move through it. Choosing it means that you choose why you're doing it instead of having to do it. You know, choosing it is a commitment and a relationship to the work that is equitable instead of, you know, an imbalanced power dynamic. I'm in relationship with the work because I chose the work just like I choose my partner, just like, you know, all of these other things. I'm interacting with the work. I'm in conversation with the work. And I think it's so important that we recognize that when you choose how you move through the world, when you choose the work that you do, you get to negotiate with it. You get to ask more of it. You know, you get to decide how it's defined. And that's a huge difference in a world that tries to define so much about us. It tries to tell us we have to do things in this particular way. And it makes it work that you can do for the rest of your life. Because as what you need changes, you have the ability to change how you do the work.
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9: This week, we're sharing an excerpt of an interview with Ijeoma Oluo from In the Meanwhile.
11: You talk about choosing that work and choosing it again and again. When you talk about revolution, you know, in the essay, yes, but also in your work, you talk about it, at least how I pick it up, is that it's a way of living, you know, and not just in moments of crisis, but in the ordinary rhythms of life. And so I want to ask you, what does that look like just as sort of a culture of revolution in your everyday life? You know, whether you're at the dinner table, whether, you know, you're conversing with somebody, you're spending money. What does that look like practically to you?
10: You know, I believe in so many different types of revolution. I believe in the big revolution too, right? I believe in like the everything toppling to the ground. I'm just honestly, I think the work I'm doing is I'm trying to come through revolution the easier way, you know, where you're doing the day-to-day work instead of coming to this point of crisis that can cost a lot. But I believe in both. I'll be there for both. I would rather be here now, because even if it does come to the big revolution, the work we do now every day will serve that, and it will serve to protect people. And so recognizing that when we're talking about liberation, I think a lot of people don't spend enough time with what's on the other side because we're afraid, because we don't know, because it feels so deeply unknown what would be on the other side of revolution that we refuse to actually project ourselves into there. But the way in which you get a better idea of what's on the other side of revolution is by building it now. And we can't build that on a national level right now. We build it in our families, in our work relationships, in our communities, in our movement spaces. And that means that every choice we make and how we relate to each other and care for each other and ourselves is either in service of revolution or works against it. There's no neutrality, right? Neutrality works against it. And that's a beautiful thing. Like, it can seem tough, but honestly, to me, it's amazing to know that every day I have countless opportunities to be in service of revolution. And that everything I do in service of revolution helps protect my people and helps us get a better idea of what the other side looks like, you know? So for me, where I have the most power, where I can get closer to it, is often in my relationships. It's not just in my writing and in my work, but it is how I parent, you know? It is how I deal with conflict with my partner. It's how I, as a business owner, deal with the people I work with. You know, it's how I treat people when they're upset with me or seeking to harm me. All of these things are in service of revolution if you want it to be. And that just means really envisioning what you want this to be on the other side and building that now. And so for me as an abolitionist, that is a very clear, like, set of principles that helps me kind of experiment within my relationships to see what works and what doesn't.
12: Mm. Yeah, I often say that our abolition principles are most tested in the family and parenting realm. I remember when my daughter was 3 and learned to tell me it was her body, her choice at nap time every day. I wish I'd had you around to give me advice then. I want to lean a little bit more into this place of faith and talk about the end of the essay where you really write about the particular joy that can arise in choosing to stay and choosing to continue investing in these relationships, even in painful times. We really like joy on this podcast, even though it's hard to come by these days. And so can you articulate a little bit for us what kinds of joy you found in this work and in kind of choosing to double down on it that people outside of movements might not necessarily understand?
10: Yeah. You know, when I decided to stay, I had to decide how to design my presence in movement spaces so that I could. And I didn't decide to be a martyr. You know, I didn't decide I'm going to suffer through it. That's not the choice I made. I had to figure out how to be able to stay. Part of the fight is figuring out how to make it work for you. And so for me, a lot of that was deciding to be my whole self. Knowing that I could be as careful as I could think of and still be hurt, it was kind of freeing in a way. Because then it, you know, the alternative is you could also just be yourself. And, you know, at least you didn't hurt yourself in the process. And that meant for me really insisting on getting to know some of the people I was in movement spaces with better and letting them know me better. One, it actually is a safety issue, right? Getting to really know people instead of just taking them at their word, getting to learn through experiences with them, through understanding more of their lives. And I'm not saying you have to do that with everyone in a space. That would be overwhelming. You can build coalition actually without, you know, friendly relationship. Absolutely. But the people you're doing the day-to-day work with, knowing them, whether you decide to become friends or not, like is actually really important. And letting them know you is really important. This, we're fighting for our communities and you do have to be in community. And so in doing that, it meant that for me, it was no longer acceptable to only see people at protests. It was no longer acceptable to only see people at actions or in strategy meetings. You know, if we were going to fight for our lives, we're also going to be able to celebrate our lives. And so I started showing up at people's open mics, you know, I started showing up, you know, and like, you know, birthdays and all these other things that normally I would have said, you know, I don't have time for or energy for. Instead, I started viewing it as a huge part of the work. And what came through that is a built-in reminder of what we're fighting for, not just what we're fighting against. That's a really dark, bleak place to live in. What you're fighting for is the hope and the light and the joy and the love. And so building that, nurturing that, maintaining that has become a huge part of my work. And so I'm lucky. Not lucky, blessed. I'm really blessed in that I have these relationships that do feel deeply safe, not because they will never have conflict, but because I can be really open in what I need. And I think the people that I'm in relationship with in this work feel the same about me, and that we have made some agreements, you know, in how we're going to work through things and talk through things. And we have a shared vision of the future we're fighting for. We have a shared joy that we're fighting to protect. And in that, it also means that as someone who is very neurodivergent and someone who does need a lot of alone time and downtime from social things, I'm also able to protect that in the work. So I'm able to say things like, I can't do all of these things and I will be gone for a while. Or you know, they know now to say, oh, you showed up tonight. I know not to expect you tomorrow. You know, I know that you're going to need that break, and it isn't a thing and it isn't a big deal. And knowing, you know, that that you're cared for in that way and seen in that way, and that people understand that you taking that day where you don't show up is part of what allows you to show up fully the next time you're there is a huge, huge part of like feeling seen and cared for. And I'm not overextending myself, and the community I've built because they understand me and I've let them know me, they are invested in that as well. And it also, you know, creates space for other people to bring their needs in. And so, you know, I have community and friendship. You know, I became a grandmother last year, and my oldest had a baby. And I would say at least 3/4 of the people that showed up for the baby shower were movement people, you know, and watching all these people come with gifts, you know, and my son was like, who are these people? Because, you know, he's an adult. He doesn't live with me. He's just like, but he was so, they're so glad. They were like, oh my gosh, you know, we got all these lovely gifts, like surrounded in love, all these people, you know, calling themselves auntie and uncle, you know, to this baby, you know, because that is part of the work and part of the community we've built. And I just felt so, you know, it was so lovely to see my children surrounded in this love, because these people love me and I love them, and see my grandchild surrounded in this love, you know. And it's just kind of, you know, like my brother has a show. There's going to be a whole, you know, row of kafiyas out there in the audience of people that, you know, I've been doing movement work with that, you know, want to support family. I love going to things, you know, and watching what other people are doing. And I love, you know, going on walks with some of the people that, you know, I've been planning actions with and, you know, marching with. And, you know, it's nice to sometimes just go on a casual walk where someone isn't on a blowhorn, you know, yelling slogans at you. And it feels really lovely, like, to have that kind of community, and to not feel like you're going to suddenly be shocked. You know, it's a community built deeply on shared morals and ethics and a vision for the future. And that does make it safer. And because we are close, because we actually care about each other, no one is sacrificed to the work. You know, we don't make a decision that anyone's disposable. We don't make a decision that it's okay for any of us to burn out. We all check on each other and care for each other. And it just feels nice to have that kind of feeling of family. It's the first time I've honestly experienced it in my life.
11: Yeah, well, we just want to say thank you for being so generous with your time today. Also, I know, like me, you are an atheist, but I kept saying amen. I don't know how many times in this conversation. The Substack is behind the book. Mm-hmm. Ijoma, thank you so much for joining us today.
10: Thank you for having me. It was lovely to talk with you.
12: It was such a treasure. Thank you.
15: 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Our executive director is Gina Chung. Jeff Emptman does the engineering, and Lisa Dionorain does digital media marketing. I'm your guest host, Jessica Partnow. 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
16: 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We're coming up on 10 o'clock, and coming up next is the Daily Report. 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
17: This is Louise Kaplan with your KPOV Daily Report for Tuesday, June 2nd, 2026. The Oregon Health Authority released figures last week showing a 10.9% rate of vaccine exemptions on non-medical grounds statewide, compared to 9.7% in the prior school year and 6.9% in the 21-22 school year. When combined with students who cannot get the vaccine, there's a total of only 85.6% of current kindergartners up to date on required vaccines. Health officials say a 93% vaccination rate for measles, mumps, and rubella is necessary for herd immunity to prevent outbreaks. Cases of pertussis and measles have skyrocketed nationwide in the past year, with 23 cases reported in Oregon in 2026. A Wisconsin woman was arrested in Bend on Friday and charged in the shooting of a Texas man. The victim got into an argument with a family member, and after the argument, the Texas man allegedly hit the family member with a Ford F-350 pickup. The wife of the man that was hit by the pickup then shot the Texas man. Both men were taken to St. Charles for treatment. Oregon residents and out-of-state visitors can enjoy free fishing days across the state's waterways this coming Saturday and Sunday. The Oregon Department of Fish and Wildlife is offering free fishing days so anyone can fish, clam, or crab without a license or tag. All other fishing regulations concerning things such as gear restrictions, bag limits, and size restrictions do still apply. The University of Oregon Ducks baseball team defeated the Oregon State Beavers 4-1 to win the Eugene Regional NC2A tournament on Sunday. This was only the second time these two state rivals faced each other in the regional final. The game featured the largest crowd in PK Park history, who witnessed a 1-1 tie game until the seventh inning when the Ducks pulled away. The normally excellent OSU pitching staff crumbled, allowing four walks in the seventh, two with the bases loaded. The Ducks now advance to the NCAA Super Regional round for the third time in the last four seasons and will play number 6 Texas in the Austin Super Regional next weekend. And finally, the Summit Storm boys and girls swept the 5A team titles at the OSAA State Track and Field Championships in Eugene over the weekend. The Summit boys took first, followed by Crater and Silverton. The Summit girls beat out Bend rival Caldera. Central Oregon athletes brought home a combined 13 individual and team event championships. This has been Louise Kaplan with your KPOV Daily Report for Tuesday, June 2nd, as compiled by Tom Kelly.
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16: Okay, well, it's now 3 minutes after 10 o'clock here on this Tuesday morning of the first week in June on what is a beautiful day today. And this is Ashley Brashines, and I'm your host, Chris, for the next 2 hours. I'll be bringing you what I hope to be interesting music. And my drive in this morning, I came across an area that was being worked on by utility workers, a couple of different trucks on either side of the road. There were some sign holders, and I stopped, and then there was a car in front of me, and you could see off and not too far away the other sign holder and a car sitting there, and we were given the go-ahead, and we started moving through. And across the way, the car that was facing us decided they weren't going to be having any of this. So they just decided to just swing around the sign holder, who immediately got on his walkie-talkie and just sped right past us. I wonder sometimes what it must feel like to do something like that. 2 hours of music is coming up.

New Horizon, Gregory Haggard, from the album Jalan Jalan. Jalan Jalan is Indonesian for walking. It's actually used quite a bit by, for some reason, in ambient electronic music, it seems to be reoccurring. There's a Japanese group called Jalan Jalan, ambient electronic. My name is Chris. This is Asher Bashin, and I'm here until 12 noon. We started off this first set of the show with ambient electronica. You know, I'm just going to continue as I mean to go, and we'll have this first hour will be primarily instrumental and electronica, a little bit of ambient thrown in. And we started off the show today with Ironwood. The artists Barry Stamp and Michael Graham Allen have been creating together as they're known as Coyote Oldman. And they've been doing it since 1986. And you would refer to this as electronica. This is from a compilation album. It's called In Beauty I Walk, The Best of Coyote Oldman. And that was followed by Flatlands from the 2014 The Desert Collection album from longtime ambient electronic artist Steve Roach. And if by the Desert Collection, if you want to get a sense, it very much feels like you are going through the American Southwest. That's what the album sounds like, and it makes you feel the same thing. Let's see here. On this Tuesday morning in the first week of June, it is currently 65 degrees here in Bend, and it looks like we're going to be a high of 81 today, partly cloudy. And then it looks like there'll be a change, a bit of cold air coming in, and a high tomorrow of 73, a chance of rain shower. So that's what you get when things start changing around. But we are in that swing of summer, and it's a thing to look forward to. A little bit of information here. You can join us for the KPOB Beatles sing-along on June 26th at the Commonwealth Pub. That's from 7 in the evening until 10. Tickets are available at kpob.org. We do want to thank the following business for their generous support of the event. The Westman Hotel, DJ Al, Breedlove Guitars, Your Store, The Tower Theater, Sister's Coffee, Ace Handyman Services, Hayden Homes, Minuteman Press, Orgrown, Confluence Fly Shop, Jack and Jackie, Bend Reiki, the Commonwealth Pub, and Strictly Organic Coffee. All of these businesses have helped to make this Beatles sing-along, which is the second in the history of KPOB, and the first one was quite successful. And hopefully you would plan to come on June 26th and spend an evening with like-minded folks, all in support of KPOV. It's now 23 minutes after 10 o'clock here on this Tuesday morning. I'm Chris, and I'm host here on Acid Wash Jeans.

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1: And you are listening to KPOV, and I'm Chris, and this is SMR Sheens. I'm here until 12 noon when Brian brings you Headtones. I started off in a bit of an ambient electronica start for today, and so the first hour, that's what it is. It will switch up as we get to 11 o'clock and start moving towards the afternoon. This last set was ended with Maybe. The name of the band is quite a mouthful. The band's name is The Thinking of the World Began Pounding in Our Ears the Moment We Hit Shore. I won't repeat it, but that's also the name of the album that was released this year. An interesting sort of take on an ensemble work of electronic artists. We started off the set with Depart, Athens, Greece-based Muff Data from their 2021 album Silence. And then we went to Tijuana Cartel. The album is Mystic Voices, and it's by an Austrian DJ, Austrian-based DJ, DJ Pengani. And then Hand of Man from the 2012 album Django Django, from the debut album of the band of the same name, Django Django, a London-based quartet consisting of David McLean, Vincent Neff, Jimmy Dixon, and Tommy Grace. And as I said, we ended with Maybe. I won't read the name of the band all over again. It's now, 20 minutes before 11 o'clock here on KPOV.
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1: 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And if you of our mind, and if you've got the time, you can listen to some of the archive programs, all of the archive programs, for at least 2 weeks after a show has aired at kpov.org, where you can also download the app so that you can take us wherever you happen to be. And this is Acid Rush Jeans. My name is Chris. Current temperature here in Bend is 67 degrees, high today of 81. Partly cloudy is what they're saying. It was beautiful sunny when I left the house this morning. But we're in for a change of weather. It looks like tomorrow will be high of 73 and a chance of rain and showers. So, but then as the week progresses, it's not going to be too warm. Mostly clear throughout the week. And then it looks like by Saturday, the temperature is going to drop down to 64. So the temperatures are still variable. They're moving around. And you know, it's getting to be summer, and that's what a lot of people are doing, too. They're moving around.

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0: And have a ball.
2: By all means, dig the crates. That's coming up tonight at 6 o'clock here on KPOV, part of an evening of wonderful music presented by great people doing wonderful work here on KPOV. So tune in starting at 6 for Jazzline when the music starts again. This is Asher Washeens. My name is Chris. And we just ended the set with Thank You for Recording. Mary Lou, Vanina Mayel, better known by her stage name, OK Lou. She's a French musician. And this is from last year's album, Choke Enough. Just a wonderful, interesting artist. A young woman doing interesting things. We started off with Bagnan Main, Pakistani-American singer, composer, and producer Arooj Aftab, along with multi-instrumentalist Darian Donovan Thomas from the album Vulture Prince, which is just so etheric. It just takes you places. And that was followed by Crest. Fata Ali Khan, from his 1996 collaboration with composer-producer Michael Brook. And the name of the album is Night Song, and it was my introduction to Fata Ali Khan, who was just a multinational star in the world of a completely different musical tonal session than we know in this country. And he was considered to be, I've heard him described as the Aretha Franklin of Middle East music. Had an interesting voice. Passed away in the late 90s. But there are a couple of albums out there. He did another one with Michael Brook that I think you would just enjoy immensely. So we're coming up on 11 o'clock here on KPOV and KPOV Bend. And just to let you know that Seed to Table Oregon has open sign-ups for its 2026 produce share. It's a farm share program that provides fresh, local, organically grown vegetables from May through November. So, for more information on this sliding scale program, which means you can get access to some really good vegetables on a sliding scale, you can visit seed2tableoregon. That's all one word, seed2tableoregon.org, if you're looking for more information. We've got another hour left to go on KPOV Asher Washeens, and coming up at 12 noon, Brian will bring you Headtones. But now we're just going to switch it up a little bit. I got the ambient electronica out of my system. And so now it's time to move to slightly more energetic material.

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5: I tune in just to hear the piping of little voices, those little piccolo voices as they speak about the world around them. Wonderful program. Pearl's been at it for a long time, and she does a wonderful job. So this is Acid Wash Jeans here on KPOV, and I'm Chris. I'm your host until 12 noon when Brian comes in with Headtones. We ended the first set with Coming from the Cold, Joni Mitchell from her 1991 album Night Ride Home. And we started off the set with How Can You Mend a Broken Heart? I went way back. I did that. I went there. From the 1971 album Trafalgar by the Bee Gees. And for some reason was released in a mono and stereo version. And the only reason I can believe that is somehow I suspect it had something to do with AM radio, which was mono. A lot of people during that era, when they would listen to their little transistors, they did not get stereo. We went next to Rockabye from her 1991 album, Not So Soft. Canadian-American musician and producer, actor and activist, Annie DeFranco. Just a force on the planet. Followed by Red Rock, Ivy Knight from a just released her debut album, Iron Mountain. An interesting album. Little information here. The BHA Backcountry Bureau is a monthly meetup put on by the Oregon chapter of Backcountry Hunters and Anglers to talk hunting, fishing, cooking, conservation, and everything else that goes with the hunting angler outdoors lifestyle. Meetups are at 9 a.m. on first Saturday of the month at the Commons Cafe and Taproom in Bend. So that's coming up. All right. Let's see, 21 minutes after 11 o'clock on this Tuesday morning. Current temperature here in Bend is 70 degrees as far as I can tell. And it looks like it'll be partly cloudy today. And then tomorrow the weather's going to change. It looks like there'll be a cold front moving in overnight. And the high tomorrow should not exceed 73 degrees. And there will be a chance of showers. So there we are. As I said, coming up at 12 noon, Brian with Headtones. We'll have a little time, hopefully, to have a chat, a little liminal space between programs, and I do always enjoy my time talking with a man who does a really interesting show.

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2: And that's where you're listening to Acid West Jeans here on this Tuesday morning. And I'm Chris, your host. We ended that with Road to Somewhere, Goldfrapp. They aren't in existence anymore, but they were for many, many years. And I always think of them as just having a sort of quintessential European sound. Goldfrapp from their 2008 album, Seventh Tree. We started off the second set with Feel It Again. Now, this is from a just-released album, Trying Times. This is British singer-songwriter James Blake, who can sometimes be a challenge to listen to, but this particular album is just so accessible and so enjoyable. And that was followed by Idea, Kalila, Ms. San Christos, or just simply Kalila. Now, she's an American singer and composer, and this is from the pre-release. So there's just a few songs that I have available. Pre-release of an upcoming album called Linkbin. That's L-I-N-K-B-N. So I'll pronounce it as I see it. Followed by Venus in the Zinnia, Anna Harding, known professionally as Aldous Harding. Now, she's an indie folk singer and songwriter from Littleton, New Zealand. And this is from her album Train on the Island. And as I said, we ended the set with Road to Somewhere, Goldfrapp, from their 2008 album, Seventh Tree.
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2: 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You're listening to Acid West Jeans. See, we're going to coming up on our final set here of Acid West Jeans until 12 noon when Brian brings you Head Tones. And so let's just clean the plate.
5: TV is enough. It's providing artificial friends and relatives to lonely people. What it is a recurrent families. The same friends and relatives come back week after week after week after week. And they're wittier and they're better looking and they're much more interesting and they're richer than your real friends and relatives.

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1: We don't need to like everything about each other. 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If we take some time to listen to one another.
2: All right. Well, that's just one of the things that KPOV is known for, is its support for independent artists. And, you know, if you are interested in hearing local artists, you can go to Center Stage at 2 p.m. on Saturday afternoons here on KPOV, and you can catch it, the archive versions as well. But Center Stage is one of those programs that is uniquely KPOV because it brings local musicians into the studio and lets them play and lets them be there. So what more could you ask? KPOV.org. It's the place to be. We ended the set with Living in a Dream, featuring American R&B singer Christy Warren. This is from Australian composer Tamal Rogan, from his epic 24 Hours in Lapa. And Lapa is a neighborhood in a Brazilian city. And I understand it's quite a place to go when you're looking to have a good time. We started off the set with Racing Away from the phenomenal album One Giant Leap. It was released in 2002. And there's a little bit of speaking there in the beginning where a person is talking about how some philosopher type person is talking about how, you know, television is like our families, and they come back every week and they live in nice homes and they satisfy us with relationships that we really don't have. Of course, that's not true anymore because the whole idea of television people being part of our lives is nothing true. Anyway, Adagio from the Cavemen, a Nigerian high life band consisting of sibling duo Kingsley Okore, a bassist, and Benjamin James, a drummer. This was their 2025 album, Cavi in the City. And joining me in the studio right now is someone who I consider to be part of my immediate family. He's in my will.
3: Laugh track.
2: Of course, yeah, there's nothing to give him in my will. I have no things to give. But
3: just some insights and some persnicketiness. Some residual.
2: Next you'll be calling me a hooligan with this persnicketiness.
3: I mean, right. If the lapel fits.
2: Yes, okay. And Goldfrapp, I want to say, yeah. I appreciate the fact that you know who Goldfrapp is, because I can listen to Goldfrapp 24 hours a day.
3: Yeah, and I'll just repeat it for those watching on their screenless televisions at home called the radio. They were one of the bands, along with like Portishead, Tricky,
2: okay,
3: where I was like, wait a minute, this should not be in my wheelhouse. It doesn't fit my preconceived self-erected box of music that I would listen to.
2: You didn't have a t-shirt for these people.
3: No, I did not. Not a one. But if I would have, if my parents had bought it for me. I know where you're going with that.
2: I started my show last week with...
3: Excellent. Okay. With that cake song.
2: I did.
3: But basically, they were just... You're like, oh, that music is so good.
2: Yes.
3: If you give yourself time, it's not even good on the first listen.
2: No.
3: And that's what I love about the challenge of a great song is, whoa.
2: Yeah.
3: The more you hear it, the more it grows within you.
2: But that's one of the problems with aging.
3: Yes.
2: Is that you reach a point where your sort of exterior surface becomes hardened.
3: For sure.
2: And you don't allow things in.
3: That's what I like about your show and my show.
2: Yes,
3: if I may toot our collective horn.
2: Yeah.
3: We do this because maybe at some point, I know this is true for me, I don't know if it's true for you, but I said all my music, my entire musical library ended at a certain year.
2: Yes.
3: And then
2: yes,
3: I was like, wait a minute, am I becoming one of those people
2: who says
3: no good music made after? So I quit that and I actively listened to everything.
2: Yeah.
3: Not everything, you know,
2: There's some stuff.
3: And it's so, like... I don't know if the word liberating or freeing or satisfying or soul-stirring, but like when you realize there is a massive wealth of not only music that you don't know that you would like, but styles beyond. It's not just, oh, there's another rock band that I hadn't heard of.
2: Right.
3: But it could be a Goldfrapp. It could be a synth pop band like that. Ethereal. I think that's a good word for them.
2: Yeah. My wife and I, when we go for long drives, we'll listen to local radio. because we find that much more interesting sometimes than just what plugging into a podcast or whatever. And one of the things you find as you start traveling across the West is you'll come across radio stations which are devoted to a very specific period, probably about 20 years from going from about 1980 to maybe 1975 to 1990, 1995, and that's all they play is the top songs from those eras, and you know there are just dedicated listeners who will just listen to that. And
3: there's nothing wrong with...
2: Well, and you will have people say to you, they stopped making good music in 1992.
3: The dumbest.
2: No.
3: Absolutely. No, you just stopped paying attention, my friend.
2: Yeah. Listen, I'm done for the day, but you got excitement coming on here with Brian with Head Tones. Who knew?
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2: I have to stop that because that was the automatic thing from last week, which was going to play a rebroadcast of your program.
3: I'm live, baby.
2: He's live, man. I'm just going to let it go from there. You got nothing to cover.
3: Oh, all right. Well, in that case, I'm talking. Wait. Help me with the plug. Where's the plug?
2: It's here.
3: We are chatting. We are filling time. Are you sure it's here?
2: It's there. No, that's the headphones.
3: Right.
2: This is the plug.
3: Tell me about these drives around small towns again.
2: No, I'm not going to. I'm leaving now.
3: Okay, fine. Here we go. Chris usually will ask me the theme for the show, and usually I will divulge it, and I don't have a theme. I am very excited to be themeless, just awesome music that I have been loving, and we're going to start off with Comets by Lemuria here on Head Tones. Good Tuesday noon to you all.

I wanted to get a song in before I did my proper intro. And also a correction. I was so frazzled to get going. That was the track Comets, but the band wasn't Lemuria. That's the name of the album. The band is Optometry, featuring John Tejada and March Adstrom. And sort of fits into what Chris and I were talking about, Goldfrapp, sort of synth pop ethereal mood moving music that wasn't part of my oeuvre. And now it has been oeuvred. I've hoovered it up, and it's now in my oeuvre. All right, Headtones. I am DJ Brian. I'm happy to be back in the studio live after some busyness. But then yesterday, I did my favorite thing. I spent the day on Devil's Lake with my dog. I do that one because it is so shallow, and he could run around and chase little water bugs and the reflections of birds flying overhead in its sparsely populated. It was just one of the many, many things that I love about living in Central Oregon. One of the others is getting to program on our community radio station. That's this, KPOV 88.9 High Desert Radio. I am honored to be a volunteer DJ here and sharing music that I hope, well, I know I like it, and I hope you guys like it. And that's kind of the long and short of it. In the background, the instrumental track of the day will be The Winstons, Amen Brother. It was actually put on my radar by Toots and the Maytals, and then this classic Jamaican track that's... love it, love it, love it. All right, coming up next, we've got Jacob Collier, Mahalia, and Ty Dolla Sign. What? All I Need with Mahalia and Ty Dolla Sign from the Degency Volume 3 album here on Headtones.

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1: And we are back from our first set, which consisted of, again, from start to finish, Optometry doing Comets, Jacob Collier doing All I Need, featuring Mahalia and Ty Dolla $ign. Then we had Asaph Avidian and The Mojos, Jerusalem-born, Jamaica-lived, French-dwelling artist, Asaph Avidian. What a voice. And finished that set with Mates of State doing Unless I'm Led, a song I am hypnotized by. Like, I love pretty much the entire Mates of State catalog, but that song just grabs a hold, and I love the little journey it takes me on each time. All right. Incidentally, I learned as I entered the studio that Jer Bear, host of The Feast, had done an all-couples-themed show, and so I don't know if he played any Mates of State, but that band features, what are their names again? We've got Corey Gardner on vocals, basically all things keyboardy and guitar, and Jason Hamill on vocals, drums, all things that you bang, and the occasional synthesizers as well. You could always tell it's just husband and wife. Well, you can't tell they're husband and wife, but I'm telling you they are. Two people in that studio recording awesome tunes. Speaking of synthesizers, here comes a little Thomas Dolby, a man who helped define the 80s, but this is from his 1994 album, A Map of the Floating City, and you may only hear the song on headphones, or maybe not. I know Chris from Acid Wash Jeans is a big Thomas Dolby fan as well. Take it away, Tom.

Da-da-da-da-da-da-da-da-da-da. All right. There's da-da-da-da-da's brought to you by Foxygen. Awesome named band. Awesome band. Foxygen out of the greater LA area. Name that track Shuggy. Right before that, the band Tennis, who called it quits earlier this year after a good something like 12-year run. Husband and wife duo, also fit in that earlier mentioned theme, started by Jerry Bear of the Feast. Before that, I would call Regina Spektor one of my top 10 musical artists of all time, and I would call that track Après Moi my very favorite Regina Spektor song. So, to put it in unequivocal terms, one of the greatest songs ever written, right there. The great Peter Gabriel. Sorry, I'm thinking of frontmen from seminal late 70s, early 80s bands that struck out on their own. Peter Gabriel, late of Genesis, did a decent cover, but, you know, you cannot match Regina Spektor. Incidentally, on the same album of covers that Peter Gabriel did, he also had done Book of Love by the Magnetic Fields, one of the most beautiful love songs ever. In its banality, you find the romance and the love in it. And I only mention that because Olivia Rodrigo just released a cover of that track, so maybe it'll bring the Magnetic Fields to a young audience. Before that, just like Regina Spektor, is from Russia. We had Dach Daughters out of Ukraine, basically a sort of spin-off group of Dacha Bracha, and then kicked off that set with Thomas Dolby that I had already mentioned. Again, Winston's Amen Brother, 1969 instrumental track carrying us through the show today. It doesn't date back to 1969, but let's hear this 1974 nugget by La Belle, Space Children. Here on Headtones, you are listening to KPOV 88.9 Bend, and I'm so glad you are.

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Yep. 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Hope to make it 4, of course. And our thanks for supporting the Beatles sing-along goes out to the following businesses and individuals for their generous support. That includes the new Westman Hotel, Breedlove Guitars, Tower Theater, Ace Handyman Services, Minuteman Press, Confluence Fly Shop, Bend Reiki, Strictly Organic Coffee. None of that inorganic stuff. Our very own DJ Al, who will be in the studio in 1 hour to take over with Beyond and Back. Then we've also got thanks to Sisters Coffee, Your Store, Hayden Holmes, Oregon, Jack and Jackie, and the Commonwealth Pub itself. Who does not love the Beatles? And if you know someone, I don't think I like that person. I'm just saying. I know it's very mean of me. All right. In that set, quite a bunch of stuff from France and around the EU today. We had DJ Hugi, which is DJ Hugi or something, but in Francais, with Time for Us, featuring Screenatorium. Before that, Graffiti 6 with Free. Right before that, Erykah Badu and The Alchemist, Next to You. Kicked off that set with LaBelle from 1974, Space Children, off their album Nightbirds. Awesome. All right, keeping that Deji Uji vibe going with the next couple of tracks. Here comes Teachers. No, you know what? I'm moving this around. Where'd it go? It did something. Yeah. Yeah. I'm moving this around because I can. Skunk Funk by Galliano, and then we'll get to Teachers by Soul Wax. Little sneak preview for you guys here on Head Tones.

Yep, I am feeling my diverse musical oats today. We just heard from two Skinny J's out of Brooklyn with Big Beat Evangelists. Before that, out of Zambia, some Zamrock for you. I know I play the CanCon every week. I feel like I should do ZamCon. Out of Zambia, the one-hitter, Aminaz. I think that, I'm going to have to look this up because I dated back to 1975. That's a 51-year-old album. Still sounds like something that could have come out tomorrow. Before that, Tiana Major 9 with Two Seater. And before that, Frightened Rabbit. Hat tip to Rob Matthews for tipping me off to that band and that track in particular called Floating in the Fourth. Just hauntingly beautiful song, more so if you kind of Google the backstory of not what led to the song, but what happened after it. But I'm here to deliver a high note, so I'm not going to go low. But I'm just saying, if I were, I would talk about that, but I'm not. All right. We still have over half an hour left in the show. Let's hear a little 883. This one's called Non Me Le Manare. And I might also have to start doing It Con. That doesn't have any flow to it at all. Italian content. Right, we've had a lot of French, we had some Jamaican, we had some English, as in British, we had Zambian, of course we had American, but there's a lot of great stuff out of Italy from around the ages, and I aspire to discover more of it. Again, Non Me Le Manare, here on Italian Headtones.

Whoa, time has snuck up on me in a way I was ill-prepared for. Funny how that happens. When time flies when you're having a good time listening to good music. We have DJ Al in the studio who will be ready to take over the airwaves in just a few moments. And I back announce what you were just treated to. It's funny. Because I had said we're going to do a little It Con, a little Italian con with 883. I'm going to segue back to that in a second. From there, we went to the Police off what I think would arguably be called their best or at least biggest album, 1983's Synchronicity. Lots and lots of great singles off there, and I didn't play any of them because I played Oh My God. As I could. From there, New Order, keeping it in the 80s. New Order with Way of Life off the Brotherhood album. And then a little more It's Con. I wasn't even thinking about it, but Italian Rino Gaetano with Berta Filava. Just really, as I tap into Italian rock and that musical scene, I'm going to be playing more. Super fun. From there, a short jaunt next door to Spain. Rosalia, can never get enough of her. That was Sauvignon Blanc. And then the Apples in Serio. Joni, don't you worry. All right. Thank you again to the Winstons for today's instrumental backing track. Amen, brother. I'm going to let Head and the Heart take it away. They will be here later this summer. This track is gone, like I will be in a few minutes' time. Thank you for listening to Head Tones. I've been Brian. Stick around for DJ Al with Back, Beyond and Back on KPOV.

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3: This is Louise Kaplan with your KPOV Daily Report for Tuesday, June 2nd, 2026. The Oregon Health Authority released figures last week showing a 10.9% rate of vaccine exemptions on non-medical grounds statewide, compared to 9.7% in the prior school year and 6.9% in the 21-22 school year. When combined with students who cannot get the vaccine, there's a total of only 85.6% of current kindergartners up to date on required vaccines. Health officials say a 93% vaccination rate for measles, mumps, and rubella is necessary for herd immunity to prevent outbreaks. Cases of pertussis and measles have skyrocketed nationwide in the past year, with 23 cases reported in Oregon in 2026. A Wisconsin woman was arrested in Bend on Friday and charged in the shooting of a Texas man. The victim got into an argument with a family member, and after the argument, the Texas man allegedly hit the family member with a Ford F-350 pickup. The wife of the man that was hit by the pickup then shot the Texas man. Both men were taken to St. Charles for treatment. Oregon residents and out-of-state visitors can enjoy free fishing days across the state's waterways this coming Saturday and Sunday. The Oregon Department of Fish and Wildlife is offering free fishing days so anyone can fish, clam, or crab without a license or tag. All other fishing regulations concerning things such as gear restrictions, bag limits, and size restrictions do still apply. The University of Oregon Ducks baseball team defeated the Oregon State Beavers 4-1 to win the Eugene Regional NC2A tournament on Sunday. This was only the second time these two state rivals faced each other in the regional final. The game featured the largest crowd in PK Park history, who witnessed a 1-1 tie game until the seventh inning when the Ducks pulled away. The normally excellent OSU pitching staff crumbled, allowing 4 walks in the seventh, 2 with the bases loaded. The Ducks now advance to the NCAA Super Regional round for the third time in the last 4 seasons, and will play number 6 Texas in the Austin Super Regional next weekend. And finally, the Summit Storm boys and girls swept the 5A team titles at the OSAA State Track and Field Championships in Eugene over the weekend. The Summit boys took first, followed by Crater and Silverton. The Summit girls beat out Bend rival Caldera. Central Oregon athletes brought home a combined 13 individual and team event championships. This has been Louise Kaplan with your KPOV Daily Report for Tuesday, June 2nd, as compiled by Tom Kelly.
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5: And I'm your host, DJ Al, for the next 2 hours, my show Beyond and Back, where I play punkish tunes, kind of all over the place, punk adjacent. And this week I have some gems. I dug deep, you guys. And I have things all the way from 1958 to last year. How's that? So it's going to be a fun show, very interesting. So let's kick it off with the Skids and Into the Valley.

And that was some amazing drumming, wasn't that? Sandy Nelson, 1958. That was called Birth of the Beat. And I used to go see him play at a piano bar with my boyfriend at the time, who was the drummer of 10 Foot Faces. So that goes out to Chuck, well, in memory of Chuck. So very cool drumming there. And prior to Sandy, we had Danger Will Robinson from Drastically Reduced. And that came out in 2019. That is a really cool band. Steve S. was the former guitarist for G.G. Allin and the Jabbers. And he describes this new project as DIY home recording music from a bygone era. And the album, each album is kind of a different vibe, a different direction. Really cool stuff. So that was from the Danger Will Robinson album. Prior to that, we had Lost in Space from the actual TV show Lost in Space, from which the term Danger Will Robinson was derived. The silly robot flailing his little arms to Will Robinson. So that's where that came from, that show that ran from 65 to 68 on... pretty popular show. And it was actually inspired by the Swiss Family Robinson. Did anyone have to read that in school? So they applied it to Space Family. And prior to that, we had Spizinergy. Where's Captain Kirk? Was the name of the song. Okay, did I say that right? Spizinergy is the name of the band. 1980. And prior to that, we had The Fatal Microbes. Love that title, name of the band. Violence Grows is the name of the song. 1979. We started off the set with The Skids, or Skids. 1979, Into the Valley, and that's off Scared to Dance album. And that's a Scottish band, and there's kind of a story behind that song, Into the Valley. It's kind of sad, and they said it was about the recruitment of Scottish youth into the army, and then more specifically about a friend of his who had been killed whilst on tour of duty in Northern Ireland. So storytelling, personal experiences in the punk rock genre. Well, we will get back to the music after this.

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2: 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I'm DJ Al, your host. 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Okay. All right. So next up, for this set, we're going to start out with another tune from Drastically Reduced, Steve S. and his new project off of the album Doheny, which is a surf spot in Orange County, California. And the track is called Calypso, and it's an instrumental. And after that, we have Cat Power coming up, Public Image, Adam and the Ants, the Deadbeats, and the Dills coming up in this set. So here we go with Calypso from Drastically Reduced.

0: Hello, I'm DJ Al, your host. This is 88.9 KPOV Bend. This is my show, Beyond and Back. And we just heard The Dills with Mr. Big. And that is off of the Danger House Complete Singles Collected 77 to 79. And another one from the same album, Complete Singles Collected 77-79, The Deadbeats with Deadbeat. Prior to that, we had Socialist, an instrumental from Public Image. And that was from 1979. Adam and the Ants was before that with Beat My Guest, 1977. And that was their first song that Adam and the Ants played when they're their debut gig at a restaurant in May 1977, somewhere in the UK, where it all began for Adam. I love Adam and the Ants. I think they're very fun. Prior to that, we had Cat Power with Free from 2003. And Cat Power is Charlotte Marie Marshall, and she's an amazing artist, and I really liked that song when it first came out, and I would play it. I had this dog at the time that his training was, his release word was free. And then one part, I'm going, free, free. He would perk up and get up and kind of confused him. But we started off the set with another one from Drastically Reduced, the band project from Steve S., former guitarist for Gigi Allen and the Jabbers. He does all kinds of interesting, every album's different. So that was from their Surf Sounds album, came out this year, like a couple months ago. It's called Doheny is the name of the album, and Calypso was the song. All right, we're building up now. We have another set after these announcements where we're going to have a little fun, and then we're going to get a little sassy, and then we're going to get very punk. We build to the punk crescendo, the top of the hour, and then ease our way down. All right. Okay. Here we go. After this.
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0: All right, up next we have, I have to tell you about this band. Just discovered them. Another track that just came out this year, and they are called the Nanas, like Nana, Nanas. And they are ladies in their 50s and 60s from Cardiff, UK, punk, original, humorous. Really a great find. Really check them out. They're a kick. And this song coming up is called Care Home Robbery. And then we'll have some fun things after that. And I will be back. Here we go.

KPOV Bend. I'm your host, DJ Al. This is my show, Beyond and Back. We just heard The Tights with Cracked from 1978. And they're from Worcester, UK. For that, we had The Ruts with Your Just ... And that was from 1979, their album, The Crack. Circle Jerks were before The Ruts with Coup d'Etat. On the Golden Shower of Hits came out in 1983. That song was featured in Repo Man, my favorite film, the best punk rock film ever. 1984, that one came out. Sour Grapes, The Descendants, 1986, and Joy's album. I always loved that song when they played that live. Let's see, we had The Jetsons, another TV theme song. Does that bring back memories for anybody from 1962? We had The Prolixen Stomp before The Jetsons. And that is from a band called Rhino 39. And it's 1979. I really like that band. More of them coming up, Rhino 39. And we started off the set with the Na-Nas in Care Home Robbery. And that is new. It just came out this year, 2026. The album is titled Nanifesto. All right, we will continue with the music, and let's see, we've got a couple from Rhino 39, we've got R.I.P., a band from Spain, the Basque Country, we have Johnny Moped, Hubble Bubble, Fastball, and Red Cross. So here we go with Bars and Bricks. From Rhino 39, 1979, that came out.

0: Well, that was Fastball. And that is a fun song. We're kind of on our upswing, our wind down. I really like that song. That was from 1998. All the Pain Money Can Buy. My buddy Tony Scalzo. And prior to that, we had Red Cross with I'm All Right off the Born Innocent album, 1982. And that song is a cover of the Rolling Stones cover of a Bo Diddley album or song. Bo Diddley, original. And if y'all don't know about Red Cross, they started out with it spelled as R-E-D-C-R-O-S-S, but they kind of got in trouble and they had to change the spelling. But this album was the original spelling. And the spelling now is R-E-D-D-K-R-O-S-S. And that was Born Innocent, their very first album. So they were young when they first started playing around the scene in Los Angeles. Steve, one of the brothers of Steve and Jeff, Steve was still in middle school when they opened for Black Flag. It was their first gig. Anyway, all right. And we had Johnny Moped before Red Cross with Incendiary Device. Ooh, that was some dark stuff. 1978. And that band once had Chrissy Hynde and Captain Sensible as members. In the UK there, when Chrissy was over in the UK, she was really involved in the scene over there. And we had Brigada Criminal from R.I.P., which is the name of the band I have here. But it's coming up as Dios Patria Rey. Anyway, cool band from Spain, the Basque Country. And the album came out in 1984, Zona Especial Norte. We started off the set with a couple from Rhino 39. We had Jay Alfred, and I imagine that is inspired by the poem Love Song to Jay Alfred Prufrock by T.S. Eliot. Very famous poem. And the subtitle for the title of the song is The American Youth Report, 1982. And that is off the Danger House compilation. Also, Bars and Bricks, another tune by Rhino 39, 1979. Oh, a cool thing about that band that I heard. So they were in the early days of the Los Angeles scene, and Jack Grisham was a friend of theirs, or he had a party, and they played this party he went to, or something like that. Anyway, that band Rhino 39 inspired Jack Grisham to pick up a guitar and start TSOL, a very well-known band from Orange County, California. Anyway, so after a couple announcements on KPOV Bend, we will get into some fun stuff. Kind of some silly glitter, some rock, that's spelled R-A-W-K. Got to throw in my 70s rock. And some very well-written pop songs with a punk flair. All right. Here we go.
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I'm your host, DJ Al. 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So, yes, we can be with you all the time. And there are so many different shows that you can check out on there. Okay, before we, let's see, we had All Kinds of Girls. Then we had The Jam before The Real Kids. And that was 1977 Art School. And then The Rings. And I love that song. Love that guitar on that song. 1977 again. I Want to Be Free by The Rings. Prior to that was The Kids. Not The Real Kids, but The Kids. With This Is Rock and Roll, 1978. That's a classic rocker there. Started off the set with some silliness. Alvin Stardust. With a glitter classic, 1973. And Alvin Stardust was quite the character over in the UK. Theatrical and many, many iterations of his costumes. But that was glitter. Fun. Wild. No boundaries. Embracing the cringe. So, glitter was definitely an influence of punk rock, if you ask me. Think about New York Dolls and all of them. All right, so 88.9 Bend, KPOV. Oh, yes, I cannot forget to tell you all again, the Beatles sing-along. I can't wait. June 26th. It's June 26th at the Commonwealth Pub from 7 to 10 p.m. I think doors open at 6. Tickets are available at kpov.org. And there's all kinds of, there'll be raffles. There'll be all kinds of stuff you can get involved in, win some things. And it's a great way to support the station here at KPOV. As a fundraiser, but it is going to be fun. It's going to be a party, not just a fundraiser, a party. And you can sing along at the Commonwealth Pub, have some beers, whatever. Okay, well, let's continue with almost our last set. And I thought I would get a little bit, a little bit bittersweet. So after an announcement here, we will start off with Matthew Sweet after this.

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Tone.

That's Entertainment by The Jam on KPOV Bend. I'm DJ Al, wrapping up here, Beyond and Back. And let's see. Okay, we had The Jam, That's Entertainment, and classic pop song from 1979, Power Pop, Yellow Pills by 2020. We started off the set with Matthew Sweet and Sick of Myself, 1995. Some good songwriting there, some good pop songwriting. So, gotta give respect. Respect is due. All right, don't forget, everybody, about the Beatles Sing Along, Commonwealth Pub, June 26th. And mainly, we have generous support for this event. So let's give a shout out to our sponsors for supporting this event. Westman Hotel, Breed Love Guitars, the Tower Theater, Ace Handyman Services, Minuteman Press, Confluence Fly Shop, Bend Reiki, Strictly Organic Coffee, me, your store, DJ Al is me, also, Sisters Coffee, Hayden Homes, Oregrown, Jack and Jackie Commonwealth Pub, where the event will be held. All right. So, see you there. Come find me. All right. So, we are going to... Oh, but first, don't forget. So, after, I'm going to send us out with a really nice instrumental. Another one from Drastically Reduced. This new band I've discovered, they are recent. I mean, now. So this song I will be sending us out with is called Girl from the Sea. And I think you'll like it. It's very, very whimsical. So, and don't forget to stay tuned at 4 o'clock in 3 minutes for the Earth Riot, and that is something you don't want to miss. It's a sonic melange. Very interesting show. And then after the Earth Riot Radio, we will have Cosmic Community with Stacey Dredd with astrology. She's the astrology master. All right, so make sure to stay tuned. KPOV Bend, 88.9 High Desert Community Radio. I am signing out, your host, DJ Al, and I will see you next time with another show, Beyond and Back. All right, here is Drastically Reduced with Girl from the Sea.

0: Hi, this is Matt the Cat, host of Juke in the Back. 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
1: It's back. By popular demand, the Beatles sing-along returns to the Commonwealth Pub stage Friday, June 26th at 7 p.m. Sing along to your favorites performed by local musicians, including Juju Eyeball. 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Stop working like a dog and enjoy a hard day's night Friday, June 26th for the Beatles sing-along. You know I feel all right.
2: Hallelujah. Hallelujah. Hallelujah. Hallelujah. Hallelujah. Hallelujah.
3: Hello and welcome to Earth Riot Radio. I'm Reverend Billy here at the Church of Stop Shopping in New York. There was a study made of living in New York that found that in each 24-hour period, the average New Yorker, if you have a computer, is hit with 10,000 advertising events. Now, you find that incredible? I'm here now in New York. I could just walk out that front door and get hit by a dozen in the first 10 feet. Oh, it is true. We live a life by products. Products are the virtuality that surrounds us, that persuades us that we're living an actual life, when in fact we're receiving our instructions constantly. And it's feeding us freedom, it's feeding us good looks and wealth, and it's feeding us status and a big career, a big eternal future life, youth. Oh, the whole fantasy is so sick. Actual living, we just have to go to the earth. The earth is teaching us what is actual and what is virtual. We haven't known the difference. We got sucked in. We shopped too much. Come back to the earth, and the earth will start ordering our logic system such that we will begin to care about life. We've got to be radicals together. We've got to be compassionate together. We've got to be really inventive. We have to evolve quickly and deeply. It's a time of extreme change to survive. We're not going to do that by way of the automatic moderation, the con job of products. Come on, people. Let's get going. The earth is telling us how to do it. Are you ready? Here we go. Somebody give me an earth-a-lujah.

gushing with the earth, pouring, feeling, fighting for the earth, fighting for life of all our

Hello, welcome to News from the Natural World. I'm Savitri D. A 2023 study that combed through nearly 70,000 reports of dogs biting people across 8 United States cities from Chicago to Baltimore found that dog bites were more likely to happen on hot, sunny, and smoggy days. The risk was 10% higher on a 90-degree day than on a 60-degree day. And not just because people are more apt to venture out for walks when the sun is shining. Though scientists were unable to determine whether dogs get more aggressive as it gets hot or if cranky humans provoke more attacks, they think it's likely that both humans and dogs get stressed and more irate at higher temperatures. A 2025 study in China showed that many animals, including snakes and cats, are more inclined to bite people when it gets hot. New research suggests electricity demand from data centers and cryptocurrency mining is likely to increase power costs in some part of the U.S. by up to 57% by 2030, with a national average increase of 6 to 29%. Electricity demand related to data centers is also likely to increase CO2 emissions by up to 28% by 2030, relative to a future with no data center growth. Thawing permafrost is rapidly transforming dozens of Arctic streams into acidic, metal-laden waterways, according to new research published in Science. The study shows how thawing permafrost exposes sulfide minerals that react with oxygen and water, a process similar to what occurs in mining pollution. The reactions release acidity and heavy metals such as zinc, nickel, cadmium and aluminum into surrounding waters. While analyzing trace metals in the water, the team watched pH levels crater and streams turn orange. In some cases, streams turned from clear to orange between daily observations. Rather than a single pollution source, as with a mine, these chemical reactions are occurring across hundreds of catchments in Yukon and Alaska simultaneously. The degrading water quality means streams can become highly acidic and unsuitable for aquatic life. Larger rivers may dilute some of these impacts, but the long-term consequences remain uncertain, particularly as metals move through ecosystems and follow various pathways. A new study led by researchers in China and published in Science Advances finds that global average sea level has risen by 2.06 millimeters per year since 1960, but with the pace doubling in recent decades to reach 3.94 millimeters per year between 2005 and 2023. Ocean warming is the largest driver of rising sea levels, accounting for 43% of the rise as warmer water expands and takes up more space. The study also explains why global sea level rise accelerated. Since 1960, the primary contributors have been accelerated ocean warming and reduced land water storage. In recent decades, since 1993, ice loss, including the accelerated melting of glaciers and ice sheets in Greenland and the Antarctic, has become increasingly important. NASA scientists were stunned when a strange radio signal from the sun refused to fade away. Instead of lasting a few hours or days like normal solar radio bursts, this one persisted for an astonishing 19 days, shattering the previous record. Using a fleet of spacecraft spread across the solar system, researchers tracked the mysterious signal to a massive magnetic structure on the sun called a helmet streamer. The event belonged to a category known as Type 4 radio bursts. These bursts are produced by groups of energetic electrons trapped within the sun's powerful magnetic fields. Although the radio waves themselves do not pose a danger to Earth, the same magnetic conditions can also trigger solar eruptions capable of sending harmful particles into space. Scientists have uncovered an astonishing new chapter in humpback whale migration. Two whales were found to have traveled between breeding grounds in Australia and Brazil, crossing more than 14,000 kilometers of open ocean. One whale shattered records by covering at least 15,100 kilometers between sightings, marking the longest confirmed journey ever documented for an individual humpback whale. Researchers identified the whales by comparing tens of thousands of photographs of humpback whales.

whale tails known as flukes. Each whale has unique markings. One whale was first photographed in Hervey Bay, Queensland, in 2007. It was seen again in the same area in 2013, before later appearing near Sao Paulo, Brazil, in 2019. The minimum straight-line distance between those breeding grounds is about 14,200 kilometers, roughly equivalent to the distance from Sydney to London. A second whale was first photographed in 2003 at Brazil's Abrojos Bank, the country's main humpback whale nursery. At the time, it was swimming in a lively group of 9 adult whales. 22 years later, in September 2025, the same whale was spotted alone in Hervey Bay, Australia. The documented distance between sightings was 15,100 kilometers, the longest known movement of an individual humpback whale. The study relied on 19,283 high-quality fluke photographs collected between 1984 and 2025 from Eastern Australia and Latin America. Researchers emphasized how uncommon these migrations appear to be. Across more than 4 decades of data covering nearly 20,000 identified humpback whales, only 2 whales were found to have traveled between the 2 breeding regions. That represents just 0.01% of the whales included in the records. Ordinary Wi-Fi routers may soon be able to secretly recognize and track people with near-perfect accuracy. Scientists in Germany have demonstrated a startling new form of surveillance, identifying people using nothing more than ordinary Wi-Fi signals. By analyzing how radio waves bounce around a room, researchers can effectively see and recognize individuals, even if they are not carrying a device and even if their phone is turned off. The team says the technology could transform everyday routers into quiet monitoring systems that operate without attracting attention. This technology turns every router into a potential means for surveillance. If you regularly pass by a cafe that operates a Wi-Fi network, you could be identified there without noticing and then be recognized later, perhaps by public authorities or corporations. A new paper published in Nature Energy presents a detailed model of a fully renewable global power system, estimating hourly energy demands across different geographic regions worldwide, and introduces a proposal of how renewable energy technologies could help meet these demands. The primary goal of the recent study was to devise a model outlining the energy infrastructure and technologies that would enable all regions worldwide to rely on electricity sourced from renewable sources. The model created by the researchers simulates the electricity demands of all geographical regions worldwide over the course of 1 year, breaking them down on an hour-to-hour basis. Overall, the team's analysis suggests that realizing a global electricity system that yields net zero emissions is technically possible. Earthaluya, and never let them tell you it ain't. And now, the sounds of extinction. The eastern gorilla, or Grauer's gorilla. The eastern gorilla is the world's largest primate. It has a large head, broad chest, and long arms. It has a flat nose with large nostrils. The face, hands, feet, and breast are bald. The fur is mainly black, but adult males have a silvery saddle on their back. When the gorilla gets older, the hair on the saddle becomes white. Male eastern gorillas are between 300 to 450 pounds and stand less than 5.5 feet tall. Females are 200 to 300 pounds and less than 5 feet tall. The eastern gorilla occurs across the forests of the Albertine Rift in the Eastern Democratic Republic of Congo. Eastern gorillas live in stable, cohesive family groups led by dominant silverback males. Females give birth only once every 3 to 4 years due to the long period of parental care and a gestation period of 8.5 months. Newborn gorillas have grayish-pink skin and can crawl after 9 weeks. They are not fully weaned until 3.5 years.
Primary threats to the eastern gorilla include habitat destruction for residential, commercial, and agricultural purposes, habitat fragmentation caused by transportation corridors and resource extraction, as well as disease. Between 1996 and 2016, the eastern gorilla lost more than 70% of its population. And by 2016, the total population was estimated to be less than 6,000. And hear the sound.

And so I want to thank everybody for being with us for this Earth Riot. Hope you had a good riot. Hope you made some change happen. The Earth is talking to us about change with the fire and the flood, the global heat wave, the melting ice, and the 220-mile-an-hour winds. We are in a moment of revolution. So many of the people, the kind of people that Tracy Chapman just sang about, are living in a state of frustration right now. Hampered, hemmed in, and hypnotized. I want to thank the Stop Shopping Choir for singing about just those issues. And when we do get free, we'll go to the top of the mountain, because the Earth will give us the vision. Amen. We want to thank Savitri D for the news from the natural world. Thank you for educating us. And much thanks to Jason Candler for your editing. Jason has a studio full of animals, plants, everything from bacteria to eagles and sounds from outer space. We're so honored to have the natural world come to us as a sort of symphonic, musical, living being. Thank you, Jason, so much. Always really the star of this half hour is Jason's animal life. What did I hear today? Did you hear the common loon? Yes, I think so. Did you hear peacocks? Yes, I think so. Did you hear gorillas? Yes, I think we heard gorillas this time. I think we heard some thunder and lightning, and did we hear some wolves howling? Thank you, Jason, for your work. So we are together every week now. We are together with the Earth and with the people that bridge us, that take us to the Earth with their music and with their wisdom. It might be James Baldwin, it might be Greta Thunberg. We usually have someone talking to us, helping us approach a time when the Earth will arrive with the power that it has. And as Deborah Whiteplume said, the Earth wants us to work with her. Let's find out how to do that. Let's work on being a part of this radical change. Let's all of us now just sing this phrase together, shall we?

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cosmically inspired tune by Paula Fuga with Jack Johnson, featuring Ben Harper, If Ever. 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Hope you're having a good day. This is Stacey Dredd, Galactic Ambassador in the Cosmic Community. 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This astrology report is for the week of June 2nd, and we're waning off of that big full moon in Sagittarius. Quite a doozy. Hope that you fared well there. And this week we are building up a big T-square between the nodes, the lunar nodes, the north and the south node. They are known as the nodes of fate, the nodes of destiny, bring in some very fated and destined activity to our lives. Uranus is the planet of surprise and change. So this week, we're just going to say this week, next week, and the week after, very much considered to be a wild card moment because this T-square is going to make some cosmic course corrections take place, give us the opportunity to fall into these areas and really align with our true destiny. Uranus is really the planet of the future anyways. So if we're looking to be at a very important crossroads in life, Uranus is going to be a planet that helps us blow things up, create big change, and really lean into the idea of being awakened and being alive and being free from any chains. And Uranus is about full awakening. And so that's the exciting part of the week for sure in the astrology and so much more. Mercury is also going to be lining up with the nodes of destiny this week. So it's a very, very fated week. A good time to be paying attention and, you know, really, really looking at, you know, creating this intention in every moment, because in these wild card times, we want to keep our intentions very clear so that, you know, if some wild card thing takes place, we are ready for it. So starting on June 2nd, we have a Capricorn moon. Capricorn moons are really great for creating the structure around things, for getting down to business. Capricorn is the hard worker. It's the ambitious one. It wants to take care of things and is an earth sign, so is very good at doing things step by step and taking steps forward to create a more solid structure. Capricorn represents like the skeletal structures of our body and our teeth. So those bony areas, and also in life, it's about the way that we create the foundations and work with the foundations and keep them strong. So Capricorn moons, it's a good time to strengthen the foundations, take care of any business that requires ambition, that requires the ruling planet of Saturn to be involved, which is about taking responsibility and
and being accountable for the things that we are responsible for. And Capricorn moon is also aligning with the nodes of fate today. So yeah, just a very fated week. It's a good time to take any kind of action in terms of the building that structure, because it's going to be fated. It's going to set up a good, positive, benevolent, it's going to set that up for the future, rolling into the future. Lunar nodes, they want to cause these course corrections and put us back on track. So also on the second, the sun in Gemini. So it's Gemini season right now. And Gemini is an air sign. The sun is there. We're indulging in being social, in talking and communicating, in being out involved with groups and in social situations. And Gemini is also just all about being mental and using the mind and thinking a lot and writing and sending a lot of messages and creating ideas and talking to people and asking a lot of questions. Gemini is a very curious sign. So this very curious sun on June 2nd is coming into a sextile with Saturn at 12 degrees. Saturn's in Aries. The sun's in Gemini, so it's 12 degrees. This is a thing to look at in your chart. If you know that you have points at 12 degrees, just know that the sun in a sextile to Saturn is going to help with these responsible areas of life. This is going to bring some of that accountability that Saturn does, like with the Capricorn moon, since it rules Capricorn. That is, Saturn is an ambitious one and wants to take care of business and be responsible and be the work driven one, the goal oriented one. And so the sun is like how we are identifying in the world right now. So we're going to have some type of karmic activity. Saturn is karmic, and in a sextile, it's very harmonious. It brings ease and it brings balance. And so something having to do with the way that we are identifying out in these social situations, the way that we're asking questions, the way that we're using our mind and easing into a more harmonious way of accepting the responsibility, accepting the accountability of which is ours. Saturn is in Aries right now, so it's all focused on the self. How can I take responsibility for my life, for the ambitions that I have, for the goals that I have set? This is the work that Saturn is doing in Aries. So some kind of reality check, some kind of karmic checkpoint here on the second in terms of how we are stepping up and easing, a sextile is easy, easing into the responsibilities, the newer changes that are taking place. Saturn in Aries is bringing in a lot of new activity. It's bringing in a lot of changes, and it's coming in hot and fast. And on June 3rd, this is the day that Mercury, the planet of our mind, so more having to do with our mind and the way we're thinking and the way we're talking. Gemini is ruled by Mercury. Mercury has just moved into Cancer, so it's out of the Gemini realm. It's doing more thinking and getting more messaging involved in terms of Cancer themes, which is all about the home and the family and the private areas of life. So this Mercury at 4 degrees of Cancer is going to be in a trine and a sextile with the lunar nodes. This is like where we get fated, destined messaging, communications. Mercury is the planet that talks to the other gods, talks to the other planets, and brings the messages back from them. So we could have a realization with this being a Uranus T-square week. We could have an awakening. We could have a lightning strike realization that puts us on track,
that gives us that cosmic course correction. We could receive a message. We could give a message. Something could pop out of our mouth or, you know, some kind of message from the deep, really, that puts us back on track where we need to be. And also, Mercury is in a square with Neptune this day. So this brings in Neptunian hopes, dreams, desires, intentions, and intuition. A square can be a little bit of a challenging aspect, but because Mercury is in a trine and a sextile with the nodes of destiny this day, that means that whatever this activity is about is fated. And so it has your most benevolent life at mind, and is going to ultimately, even if it doesn't feel like it in the moment with these lunar node aspects, it's going to ultimately put us on our most benevolent path in the future. 4444444444 popping out of all my clocks here. This is Stacey Dredd, Galactic Ambassador in the Cosmic Community Astrology. On the 4th of June, the moon moves into Aquarius out of Capricorn, and this gives us a big shift. Whenever the moon moves through a sign, takes 2.5 days and shifts into the next one, it's a little bit of an adjustment period, but it does shift our mood. And this is going to be into Aquarius, the sign that is ruled by Uranus, only strengthening more the energy that's going towards this T-square with Uranus. And it actually doesn't perfect until next week. But because Uranus moves so slow and the nodes move pretty slowly also, the nodes take 18 months to go through a sign. They're at about 4 degrees right now. They travel backwards in the zodiac. So the nodes, they have to do with these greater themes that we are dealing with in terms of the North Node, where we are headed in our life, and the South Node, the things that we're leaving behind. And so, you know, this wild card week, it's a time to really lean into the ability to change and to be changeable and to adapt to things. This is another Gemini thing. So with the sun in Gemini, you know, we're loaded up with this maximum ability to just roll with it, baby. So when the moon moves into Aquarius, what is positioned in the first 5 degrees of Aquarius is the planet Pluto. And so also on the 4th, we get the moon in a conjunction to Pluto. And again, Mercury involved here again in an inconjunct to Pluto on the 4th. And so this is more mercurial activity, which is more mental, which is more thinking and thoughts and messaging. And Pluto, the god of the underworld. And this is a place where Mercury will go and bring those messages back that you need. So there's like these undercurrents that are going to sort of be rattled this week. We're going to have Mercury providing a lot of breakthrough messaging here. So pay very close attention. And again, Pluto can feel like a very tough energy. Pluto's the planet of death and rebirth. So, you know, what is that all about? Well, it's not always just about a physical death and rebirth. It can be about parts of us that we've been needing to let go for a long time, or parts of us that have been holding us back and not serving our greatest good. And those are the things that we lean into when a Pluto aspect is coming through, to just release and let that stuff go and know that it will just be recycled out through into the vortex and back, given to you as something more reasonable and more suited for you. So over the weekend, it's a little quiet with planetary aspects. So what happens is we get a spillover. So we're going to have more of this Mercury messaging, this transformative
Pluto messaging coming through over the weekend. The moon moves into Pisces again, shifting the mood on Saturday. And so Pisces is a much more emotional sign. Aquarius is like detached from emotions, sometimes just very detached even from people. These are like loners, very independent folk. And when we have the moon move into Pisces, it's a water sign. So it's much more emotional. It's much more sensitive. And it's a feminine type of energy. So it likes to kind of lean in to that receptive mode again. And Pisces is it's a sign about compassion and empathy. So there's something about Pisces that like depends on others, and Aquarius doesn't depend on anybody else for anything. They create their own thought. They are free from all chains that could burden them and hold them down. And so the moon moving into Pisces on Saturday, you know, just know that things get more emotional, that we get a little more intuitive, a lot more intuitive. We get a direct connection with source. And as soon as the moon moves into Pisces, the moon is going to conjunct with the North Node, which is another lunar node aspect of the week. North Node is all about the things that want to come into our life. This is like our future, where we are trying to go, and it's trying to lead us there. So when we have North Node activity, like on Saturday, we pay attention. We pay attention to the people we're meeting, the places that we're going, the new type of situations that we're finding ourselves in, and really, really importantly, the connections that we're making that can lead us further into our future. So pay close attention over the weekend for opportunities. And again, wild card week. So it could come out of nowhere. It could look very different than what you feel like this might look like when it comes through. The T-square with Uranus is only building over the weekend and into next week. So get used to surprise, get used to change. We remain adaptable. We use this Gemini energy. See, Gemini is really interesting because it has an aspect to it where it can do this 180 flip. It's sort of known as the two-face. See, because Gemini is ruled by the twins. So it's about being over here and being over here, thinking this way and thinking this way. It's about this and that. Gemini is about doing things twice or multiple times because it is represented by the twins and by this dual aspect. And this, Gemini is the strong communicator. It is just perfect interaction for a Gemini to be in a one-on-one conversation, learning and asking questions about something that they are curious about. They're very social, just, you know, seeking out these conversations and always asking you that perfect question that gets you thinking, that gets you talking, and gets ultimately, you know, Geminis are just very, very friendly people. So very congenial, I guess. And so they're like your friends. They're just very friendly and so flexible and adaptable. That's part of the mutable nature of the sign. But more than anything, they're just thinkers, nonstop thinkers, and ultimately kind of nonstop doers too, because they're always wanting to do this and that and just gather one more piece of knowledge. Just ask one more question to that person. Just, you know, send one more message. And so be super, super aware of this energy, because this is where the Uranus surprise change awakening is going to be coming through. It's going to be coming through this Gemini energy. And so could be quite volatile.
There could be even lightning strikes, like electricity. This could be electricity between people. Be careful if you are doing any work involving electricity over this T-square with Uranus. Just be super careful you have turned the electricity off on the breaker before you go for it. And this is ultimately, it's a crossroads. Okay, it's an opportunity for something to snap, for the lightning to strike, and for the cosmic course corrections to take place, because ultimately, it's about the future developments. That's what Uranus wants. It's a very futuristic sign, and it's about innovation. It's about technology. This is where even all of the artificial intelligence, I would say, is ruled by the sign of Gemini. Social media, all of the social media platforms, all encased in the energy of Gemini, and all technology, okay? It's all in there. And so we could see big breakthroughs in terms of this. I just heard a breakthrough that they're using, that they have just created or realized that they can use Wi-Fi technology to identify any human being on the entire planet, even if they have a cell phone on them or not, just because of the amount of Wi-Fi activity that's taking place around us. So I guess if you're somewhere where you have zero Wi-Fi activity, but that's like very, very little places on the planet now, right? So future development, oh my goodness, we are just propelling into it right now. And so that takes us to June 8th. And we just need to be aware that this is another lunar day where we don't have any planetary aspects. So we're going to see more spillover, more of this faded activity, more of this crossroads situations that we find ourselves in. But on Monday the 8th, we do have a little sweet spot in the evening with the moon in a trine to Venus and Jupiter. And I wanted to bring it up because they're just so beautiful in the sky dancing together right now. Just a little bit after the sun sets and the sky gets a little dark, you can see Venus, the brightest planet in the western sky, just a bit above the horizon. Beautiful, just gorgeous, shiny Venus. And she's the planet of love. And then Jupiter is not far above her in the sky. And those two are inching closer and closer and closer together. And this is one of the most benevolent planetary aspects in astrology. The ancients would have considered this to be a time of benevolence and good luck. And so, you know, really enjoy it and just know that all of this faded activity, it's all happening underneath a Venus-Jupiter conjunction in Cancer, which has our most beautiful lives, our most benevolent lives, truly at the heart of what they are talking about. So that conjunction between those two is going to be next week also. So we'll be chatting more about that, but do enjoy. And I really appreciate you being tuned in here to the Cosmic Community Astrology with I, your Galactic Ambassador, Stacey Dredd, here on 88.9 KPOV Bend. You have a wonderful evening, and we'll talk to you again very soon. Take care. Peace. Going out on another cosmically inspired tune, Journey to the Sun by Shea Universe, featuring Ariel J.

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4: Omar Zaza has spent years watching Palestinian voices get censored, flagged, shadow banned, and deleted. But the Palestinians refuse to be silenced.
5: I think it's really important to start from the vantage point of thinking of the story of Palestine not as a story of just unrelenting victimization or as a humanitarian catastrophe, but as the story of these various injustices that are inflicted upon a people who, for all of the might and scale,